0: party in power comes into focus. These voters say they're more likely to pick a Democratic congressional candidate, 53-41%. That swing from Trump's narrow popular vote victory in 2024 shows why reliably red states like Ohio, Texas, and Iowa now have competitive House and Senate races. Stephen Fowler, NPR News.
1: This is NPR. President Vladimir Putin says Russia's first wartime parliamentary election was a sign of public support for his policies. Election officials say the main Kremlin party, United Russia, will get a record more than three-fourths of the seats in the state Duma. The tightly orchestrated vote excluded virtually any genuine opposition. Putin said the vote, quote, shows that the people of Russia support our efforts. Harvey Weinstein's New York sex crimes case came to a close this morning when the former movie mogul was sentenced to 15 years in prison. NPR's Chloe Weiner reports.
2: Harvey Weinstein was first convicted of sex crimes in New York in 2020 and sentenced to 23 years in prison, but that was thrown out. Prosecutors have since brought him back to court multiple times. Last year, Weinstein was found guilty of sexually assaulting Miriam Haley in 2006 when she was a production assistant. The 15-year sentence is from that conviction. Weinstein was found not guilty on another charge, and two separate juries in New York have been unable to reach a verdict on a charge of rape. He was, however, convicted of rape in California in 2022. He was sentenced to 16 years, but a court ruled earlier this year that he will need to be resentenced. Weinstein is now 74 years old and has numerous health problems. He's pleaded not guilty to all charges. Chloe Weiner, NPR News, New York.
1: An FDA panel has endorsed an experimental cancer test that uses a blood sample to detect multiple forms of the disease. The vote could pave the way for broader adoption and insurance coverage of the test from manufacturer Grail, Inc. The company's test is part of a new field of tests aiming to catch cancer in people who otherwise appear healthy. This is NPR News.
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5: This is Fresh Air. I'm Terry Gross. Some combustible topics are likely to be addressed at tomorrow's summit between President Donald Trump and China's President Xi Jinping, like controls on AI safety, the war in Iran, tariffs, the trade war, and China's export of rare earth metals and rare earth magnets. A subject sure to be on the minds of the Chinese and the Americans is the possibility of China invading Taiwan, and whether the U.S. would arm and defend the island nation, possibly getting us into an armed conflict with China. Whether or not anything is resolved at the summit, what's said, how it's interpreted, and what's left unsaid will matter. Beijing is trying to take over the position the U.S. has long held as the global leader, and they may be getting closer to achieving that goal. To help us understand all this and set the stage for the summit, our guest is Rush Doshi, a senior fellow at the Council on Foreign Relations and the director of its China Strategy Initiative. He's the author of the book The Long Game, China's Grand Strategy to Displace American Order. He's also an assistant professor in the School of Foreign Service at Georgetown University. During the Biden administration, Doshi was the deputy senior director for China and Taiwan affairs at the National Security Council. In that capacity, he negotiated with his Chinese counterpart and helped arrange summits with China. We recorded our interview yesterday. Rush Doshi, welcome back to Fresh Air.
6: Thanks. It's great to be with you.
5: So Trump likes to say that President Xi likes him, that they get along. How do you think Xi would describe Trump?
7: Well, what's interesting is these two leaders have had dealings going back all the way to 2016, 2017, really, is when that starts. And I think President Xi has always seen President Trump as unpredictable and also solicitous at times. President Trump is quite prone to flattering President Xi, just as he's prone to flattering Vladimir Putin. He has a tendency to flatter autocrats. So I think President Xi sees him as potentially dangerous in his unpredictability, but also, you know, manageable if President Xi is able to kind of appeal to his ego. And what we see between the two leaders now is a changed dynamic. You know, in the first term, President Trump felt very confident in pushing China. But at the same time, he always believed in stability in the relationship and wouldn't always push too far. This time around, I think President Xi feels like he has the upper hand, and President Trump feels like he has maybe a weaker hand than President Xi.
5: Why?
7: Well, the big reason why is because of what happened last year. You know, President Trump took tariffs on China up above 140%, unprecedented, maybe even reckless. And in doing so, he actually pushed President Xi into a corner. And President Xi had to make a decision. Does he reach for the break glass tool that China has spent decades building? And that tool, of course, is its control over the rare earth minerals and magnets that go into every manufacturing supply chain in America. When President Xi reached for that tool and said, we make more than 90% of the world's supply, and you're not going to get any of it, that was a gun to the head of U.S. manufacturing. Now, President Trump could have seen that coming. Certainly, past presidents knew that that threat could always be deployed. But they didn't push China into a position of having to use the tool. And here's the thing. If President Xi thinks he has the advantage with that tool, and President Trump thinks that President Xi has the advantage with that tool, then no matter what the reality is, perception becomes the reality. And that's why right now, I think Beijing feels like it's tamed President Trump.
5: Did President Trump fold on anything related to that?
7: Oh, very much. So right after President Xi used that tool, President Trump took those tariffs way back down to something closer to 30%. And after that, essentially did not pursue a number of actions that were in the American economic and technology interest, took a slightly softer line on issues related to Taiwan and human rights. Basically, we saw a complete shift in American policy. And Terry, this is a big deal. I mean, this is a moment, I think, where we can feel the tectonic shifts beneath us. What we saw was China received the full force of American economic coercion, and for the first time could completely turn that force back against the U.S. and get the U.S. to back down. Now, one last thing here. President Trump did have tools and cards that he could use in this situation. He chose not to. He blinked. And I think that President Xi wasn't just playing his cards. He was playing the player, as we might say in poker, and he figured out Trump's number.
5: So you said Trump had some tools that he didn't use. What tools went unused?
7: You know, one of them was that the U.S. has power over financial instruments. It can basically sanction smaller Chinese banks and say, if you don't let these rare earths flow to us, we're going to go after those smaller banks until you feel real pain. You know, China is the manufacturer of the world. It's the world's factory. So it's got great leverage when it comes to being able to make a thing that you need. But the U.S. is still in many ways the world's banker. We have great leverage when it comes to finance and currency and transactions in the financial sector. And so that was one area of leverage. The other is that the U.S. remains a technology superpower. And so a lot of the technology that China relies on to build chips, to design chips, to run its companies, is American software. And there are other choke points that the U.S. can play with in that front. So the U.S. did have these tools, but reaching for them would have been really escalatory. And so in the end, the president opted to back down because the risk of escalation was too great.
5: What would you like to see the outcome of the summit be, and what do you think it will be?
7: What I'd like to see is probably not what we're going to see. What I'd like to see is an effort to resolve some of the economic and tech issues between us, cooperation on AI safety, some de-escalation on Taiwan, and of course, some kind of path to ending some of the global conflicts that implicate both the U.S. and China, whether that's Russia-Ukraine or, of course, the current Iran war. But I think, if I'm being realistic, this is a summit that's much more about pageantry and much more about the appearance of stability rather than actual substance. We're not going to see major breakthroughs or deliverables. At most, we'll see China make some purchases of agricultural products. There'll be a dialogue announced on AI. There'll be some photo ops. The first ladies will meet. And that'll be that.
5: Why are you so skeptical about the summit?
7: Well, I'm skeptical for a lot of different reasons. I think the first one is that there's really a difference of interest between the U.S. and China on many of these issues. And the second, there's a lack of trust. I mean, President Trump, from President Xi's perspective, isn't the most reliable interlocutor. He makes promises, then he breaks promises. And I think the risk that he's going to break promises also disincentivizes China from making its own promises. But the final point here is that the U.S. and China are just in a fierce rivalry. It's true that there's been some de-escalation ever since the rare earth situation last year. But the reality remains that the U.S. and China will probably be fierce competitors for some time to come.
5: So AI and cybersecurity are issues that are likely to come up at the summit. You just co-authored a report on cybersecurity for the Council on Foreign Relations. And I want to read a paragraph from that report, a paragraph that is really quite alarming. You write, China has built a sophisticated hacking apparatus to gain leverage in peacetime and wreak havoc during conflict. Currently, the U.S. lacks the defenses or the credible deterrent to combat that threat. Over the past decade, China has built a sophisticated hacking apparatus to penetrate the water systems, energy grids, telecommunication networks, and transportation systems that underpin American society. The goal is not simply espionage. China is pre-positioning malware and maintaining dormant access to critical systems so it can gain leverage in peacetime and wreak havoc during a conflict. That sounds pretty bad. What has China already done in terms of hacking into American infrastructure and into government agencies?
7: Well, maybe I can start off by offering some personal perspective here. When I entered government in the Biden administration at the National Security Council in 2021, you know, I was first briefed about the extent of these penetrations into what we call critical infrastructure in the U.S., infrastructure upon which tens of millions of people rely. And it was alarming. And you saw over the course of the subsequent years, many U.S. officials say with the paragraph effectively that you just read, that China has pre-positioned for destructive cyber attack on the power, water, gas, telecom, and transportation infrastructure of this country. And what they would want to do is potentially shut down some of those systems, potentially in wartime, but could even be in peacetime to gain leverage. So the U.S. has to adjust its policy. And if you think about it, what China has done is put tens, if not hundreds of thousands of engineers on this problem set to build these offensive capabilities. And the U.S. has sort of dropped the ball. We don't have regulation of our cybersecurity the way we should because companies often oppose it. It's an extra cost. And the result is we have enormous vulnerabilities that nation states or even private actors can take advantage of to the detriment of all of us.
5: Now that we know that AI can go rogue and team up with a gang of AI-equipped computers and hack into another company, we have a hint of how powerful a weapon AI can be. What is China and what is the U.S. each worried about? Because I think they're worrying about different things.
7: It's true. China tends to worry a little bit more about questions of political security, right? The Chinese Communist Party wants to stay in power, and control over information is an important part of that equation. So historically, when they regulated technology, they thought about it in terms of information security. Can I make sure the content that's circulating on the internet is consistent with the party's views? It's the right propaganda. It's appropriately censored. It doesn't make fun of President Xi Jinping, etc. When AI became a major factor in the technology landscape, China began to think about it in similar terms. They wanted to control the content that AI produced. And that's where they began, with political stability. In the U.S., so much of the conversation has not been about questions of speech, although that's there, the deep fakes, etc. The questions have really been about, will there be existential risk or other kinds of catastrophic risk that can come out of the loss of control of this technology, whether that's AI agents that hack critical infrastructure, the same infrastructure that China's actually hacking today, but perhaps far more competently, or whether AI combined with things like biosynthesis can create artificial viruses that are lethal and transmissible and can be catastrophic for the human race. Those are just a handful of the concerns people have about AI. But you're right, there's two different conversations. For China, initially it's been about political security, maybe social displacement from job loss. In the U.S., those things are there, but there's this bigger existential layer layered on top.
5: One thing they have in common, China and the U.S., is they both want to win the AI race. And Trump wants no restrictions. He has said about AI, we will cherish it, help it, and watch over it. It kind of sounds more like marriage vows than an AI policy. Compare that to China.
7: Yeah, I think to having to hold your AI models will not be the right regulatory approach, if I'm being honest. But look, the Chinese Communist Party has regulated AI. They've just done it for their social purposes, right? They're worried about, you know, AI giving you the answer to Tiananmen Square or coming after an official in ways that'll basically weaken the Chinese Communist Party's hold on information. In the U.S., the regulatory questions have been about existential risks. What President Trump is basically saying is, I'm not really worried about those risks. I think those are all made up. I think they're basically designed to sell AI companies, that the risk of anything catastrophic happening is minimal. Let's just go. And so there's a huge disconnect there. And actually, Terry, it creates challenges. Because at this state visit, if the two leaders are going to talk about AI, you know, it's hard for the U.S. side to say, hey, China, we should work together to make AI more safe and secure, when China's view of us is that we're regulatory cowboys.
5: Well, we need to take a short break here, so let me reintroduce you. My guest is Rush Doshi. During the Biden administration, Doshi was the Deputy Senior Director for China and Taiwan Affairs on the National Security Council. He's now a Senior Fellow at the Council on Foreign Relations and the Director of its China Strategy Initiative. We'll be right back after a break. This is Fresh Air.
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5: This is Fresh Air. Let's get back to the interview I recorded yesterday with Rush Doshi. During the Biden administration, he was the Deputy Senior Director for China and Taiwan Affairs on the National Security Council. He's now a Senior Fellow at the Council on Foreign Relations and Director of its China Strategy Initiative. So we've established that both the U.S. and China want to win the AI race. How far ahead are we from China? And what is China trying to do to catch up?
7: You know, American models are maybe 6 months to a year more advanced than Chinese models. But the question is, why is China so close? China has great talent. They have great power. But what they don't often have is the compute capacity that the U.S. has. They don't have the chips, if you will, that are so critical to building AI technology, to being able to train the models and then being able to run them, what we call inference. So the U.S. has that huge gap in compute. And in the last administration and in the first Trump administration, there were efforts to extend the American lead by limiting China's access to that compute. But here's the thing. China did find some ways to catch up despite that limitation. And often that's through what we call model distillation. That's sort of, you know, where they query our models to find more efficient paths to training their own models. So we've done the first draft of the homework, and they're able to do a lot, you know, without having to start from scratch. That distillation has basically kept the U.S. and China closer than people might have otherwise expected, given the gaps in compute. And I think what you're seeing is many are saying, well, if China is able to distill our models, that means they have to have access to our models. And if our AI labs say, well, these models, we're going to delay the rollout, then China will have fewer opportunities to be able to access the models and fewer opportunities to learn from them, which would extend the American lead.
5: Why does it matter so much who, quote, like, wins the race or is in the lead?
7: Well, there's a sense, I think, that China has that history proceeds through a series of industrial revolutions. We have to remember, China feels like they were a victim of what they call a century of humiliation at the hands of Western powers and Japan. And the origins of the century of humiliation, in their mind, is falling behind in technology, that the West mastered the steam engine and the railroad, and China didn't. And those things made the difference when the West became dominant globally and China fell behind. So China's vision is every time there's a major industrial revolution, they need to catch up. The first one, again, steam power, Great Britain won that, became a world power. The second one, electrification, maybe the third one, mass manufacturing. The U.S. won those and became a world power. China wants to win the fourth industrial revolution. That's AI, that's biotechnology, that's robotics, that's quantum computing. And if they're able to win it, they don't think it'll just bring them prosperity. They think it'll bring them power. It'll give them the chance to leap ahead of the United States when for so long they've been behind. So that's why AI matters to China. It's not just a fancy tool. It's not just a revenue stream. It is this essential input in the rise and fall of great powers, which from their perspective is the central story in China's history with the West. And for the U.S., you know, AI is a market story. You know, Wall Street is heavily betting on it. It's a technology story. We want to invent and innovate the future, but it's also a competitive story. There's a hope that when the U.S. has lost so many industries to China, succeeding in AI, being ahead in AI, can help us bring back some of those jobs, some of that prosperity, and perhaps some of that know-how, and also catalyze a new era of growth in the country.
5: One of the things the U.S. can do to slow down China's advancement in AI is to withhold the sale of high-powered chips that right. you need for AI. Where do we stand on that now?
7: So the beginning of this policy really dates back to the first Trump term, but it picks up in a big way in the Biden administration, where there was a decision not to prevent China from acquiring all chips, but just perhaps less than 1% of chips, the most high value, most advanced, what we call leading edge chips that are useful for training AI. If you don't have these chips, you basically cannot create or train an AI model. And so the U.S. restricted a lot of that to China and then updated those restrictions. The Trump administration initially maintained some of that policy, but then relaxed it in a few areas with, you know, NVIDIA's CEO Jensen Huang and President Trump initially saying, let's just sell all the chips to China, because if we sell them, China will become dependent on them. That was the wrong thing to say from a Chinese perspective. They don't want to be dependent on anybody. They have a history of dependency. They don't like that. And in addition, they've been trying for over a decade to avoid that dependency entirely. Even before Trump was president, they had a plan to indigenize semiconductor production at the leading edge. It's really hard to do. It's probably harder to build these chips than it is to go to the moon. And yet China will keep trying. So those controls are there, and they give the U.S. an enormous advantage in being able to, you know, win the race in AI. But there are many, many people in the U.S. and in some in China who are saying it's time to end those controls. And so far, those voices have not won the debate.
5: So we're in a position where, you know, the U.S. could withhold chips from China, which would slow down China's AI growth. China has the rare earth minerals, which can slow down America's tech growth in general. And so it's kind of like one of those movie shots where two people have a gun pointed at each other's head. So where are we with that?
7: That's right.
5: Yeah.
7: There's actually a Chinese term for it right now, which is strategic stalemate. So China says now, and they've really been saying this in think tank commentary for 5 years and in government commentary and documents for the last 2 or 3 years, that this is a strategic stalemate with the U.S., that they have some cards and we have some cards. And that's true. Although as important as rare earths are, you know, in some ways, it's not the most advanced technology. It's just very dirty to refine them, and we decided to give away that industry. We used to be the place that processed rare earths. We invented the refining process for that particular commodity. You know, China holds that industry now, but AI chips is different. That's a really hard thing to do. To be able to make these AI chips, these advanced leading-edge chips, that is the very frontier of human technology. It is far beyond the advancement we have in almost any other sector. It is the most complex supply chain in the world. And so it isn't quite a one-for-one vulnerability on that issue, but there is definitely an effort in China to link the export controls to the chips. That being said, it's important to note that I think China decided to use this break glass tool over tariffs. It was really because President Trump pushed them into a corner on tariffs, 145%, that they had no choice but to reach for the tool. They didn't ever use this tool in the same way when President Biden did export controls in the last administration.
5: And the tool you're talking about is withholding rare earth minerals.
7: They withheld a few, one or two, for a little bit, but they didn't do this across-the-board massive push to stop the flow of those minerals to the U.S. that they did under President Trump.
5: My guest is Rush Doshi, a senior fellow at the Council on Foreign Relations and the director of its China Strategy Initiative. There's more of our conversation after a break. And if you'd like to see what our interviews look like, please check out our YouTube channel called This is Fresh Air and consider subscribing. Thanks. I'm Terry Gross, and this is Fresh Air.

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4: This is Fresh Air. I'm Terry Gross. To help us understand the significance of tomorrow's summit between President Trump and China's President Xi and get a better understanding of the current and precarious state of U.S.-China relations, we're talking with Rush Doshi, a senior fellow at the Council on Foreign Relations and director of its China Strategy Initiative. During the Biden administration, Doshi was the deputy senior director for China and Taiwan Affairs on the National Security Council. He helped organize summits between China and the U.S. He's the author of the book The Long Game, China's Grand Strategy to Displace American Order. And he's also an assistant professor in the School of Foreign Service at Georgetown University. We recorded our interview yesterday. So you just co-authored a report on cybersecurity. What kind of treaty do you think might be possible on AI, where both countries have some kind of mutual understanding of necessary restraints to prevent AI from going rogue?
5: In the U.S., you have enormous alarm right now about AI models and what they can do and whether or not they can be secured and be made safe. And China is the only other major AI superpower. So it makes sense that these two countries would get together and find a way in their mutual self-interest to restrict elements of this technology so there aren't catastrophes. There are a few problems. I think first, China is skeptical that if they slow down, we'll slow down. And we are skeptical that if we slow down, that China will slow down. And so there's not yet a break on this race that we can put in place. The second challenge is that I think China believes that the U.S. isn't really all that serious about regulation anyway. There's a sense in which the U.S. and President Trump doesn't take any of these risks seriously. And even if some of the researchers at these AI labs do, if the president doesn't, why should China trust us that we're going to take regulation seriously? Why should they do it? But there's a third part as well. I think China, again, is much more focused on AI-related political risks, not as so much on the existential risks or the loss of control. For example, rogue AI swarms hacking critical infrastructure, that's not the thing that they're the most worried about yet. Now, that could change, but for now, there's a mismatch in what we focus on. And then finally, there's a mismatch in what we're seeing. I think our frontier labs, because they're withholding some of the most advanced models, have a better sense of how dangerous this technology could actually be than China, which isn't at the frontier in the same way. If they're drafting behind our leading companies and our leading companies stop basically sharing the most cutting-edge technology with them, then China has less of a sense of what risk is coming. And those four things make it much harder for us to make progress. Now, I had some experience with the AI dialogue question. When we were planning for summits between President Biden and President Xi, part of my responsibility was negotiating the AI deliverables for that summit. That meant, could we set up an AI dialogue? And could we get an agreement that AI shouldn't be connected to nuclear weapons, specifically nuclear command and control? Even those deliverables, which would sound like low-hanging fruit, took a long time to achieve. And when we had that dialogue with the Chinese, they didn't really send the right people. And they didn't take it seriously as a technical discussion. As for AI and nuclear weapons, eventually the Chinese did agree that we shouldn't connect AI to nuclear weapons, but that's kind of low-hanging fruit. There's got to be a lot more we can agree on besides that.
4: So we've been talking about AI. Taiwan is important in this scenario because they supply essential components. They manufacture essential components for tech, including AI. Tell us about that.
5: That's right. You know, the entire AI build-out in America, something like $1 trillion in data center construction, really owes itself to the supply chain that is rooted in Taiwan. Taiwan's fabs, as we call them, operated by TSMC, one of the big Taiwan companies that makes chips, they supply something like 90% of all of the leading AI chips. And so people think about how oil was so important to the U.S. economy and the Gulf War.

0: war was fought perhaps to maintain a free flow of energy in the rest of the world, and people remember that. But AI is even more concentrated risk than energy. There's more concentration on the supply chain in Taiwan than perhaps any other critical input, aside from rare earths, in the modern economy.
1: So since there's the threat of China invading Taiwan and taking it over, what would it mean for U.S. development of AI and other tech if China does take over Taiwan or try to? China claims Taiwan is really Chinese territory, not an independent island nation. Is all this tech-related stuff one of the reasons why China really wants Taiwan?
0: Well, first of all, I think that China wants Taiwan for a lot of reasons. One is that China believes that Taiwan truly is part of China. But another is that Taiwan represents the unfinished Chinese civil war. You know, you had a civil war between the Nationalist Party in China and the Communist Party in China that ended in 1949 when the Nationalists, who were defeated by the Communists, fled to Taiwan. Now, the Nationalists ultimately governed Taiwan for a long time until Taiwan democratized in the 1990s. But from the Chinese perspective, when they fled to Taiwan, it split China. And they believe that recovering Taiwan, unifying with Taiwan, is a foremost priority for the great rejuvenation, as they call it, of the Chinese nation. It is a key political objective. And so they have an emotional tie to Taiwan, a historical tie that is probably even more relevant than the technology relationship. In fact, the Chinese have said the chips are not the reason we care about Taiwan. The reason we care is because of history and because it's ours. Now, if there were to be a conflict over Taiwan, the implication for the U.S. and for the global economy is enormous. If you look at the Bloomberg Economic Estimates, a conflict over Taiwan could cause something like $10 trillion in global economic damage. That's 10% of global GDP. That's a bigger hit in some cases than the Great Depression, certainly bigger than the financial crisis of 2009. At the same time, even if it's not an invasion, even if it's a blockade or a quarantine of the island by Chinese vessels and aircraft, that too could cost us $5 trillion in global economic activity. And as for the AI buildup, there's almost no scenario where an invasion or a blockade doesn't damage those facilities that I just mentioned, which are concentrated in, you know, about three places in Taiwan. And if those facilities go down, the entire AI industry basically is set back. There will be no more leading AI chips that will be used to train the models, and even the chips that are used to run the models won't necessarily be exported from Taiwan. So it'll be the end of the AI moment for some time to come.
1: Both for China and the U.S.
0: For the world.
1: For the world.
0: And that's apart from, in some ways, the macroeconomic damage. So the Taiwan scenario is the thing that kept a lot of us up at night. I think it keeps a lot of businesses up at night, and the risks are growing.
1: We sell arms to Taiwan. Trump put a pause on that. It's something China wanted, but China would prefer that we just freeze weapon sales to Taiwan.
0: Right.
1: So where are we on that now?
0: So there's a long history here. The U.S. has sold weapons to Taiwan for decades, and China has objected for decades. In 1982, there was a communique between Reagan and the Chinese, the third communique in the U.S.-China relationship, which basically suggested that we might eventually one day wind down arms sales. But as we indicated privately and publicly and to Congress and to the Chinese, the quantity and quality of the pace of our arms sales to Taiwan was going to be dependent on the threat that Taiwan faced from China. In other words, we tied our sales to what China was doing in the region vis-a-vis Taiwan. And we thought that was a reasonable position. These were primarily weapons, of course, of a defensive nature. We wanted to make sure Taiwan could resist basically being attacked by China. Now, coming to the summit, the Chinese position is we don't want any arms sales to go to Taiwan before the summit or immediately after. That position is a very strongly stated position, and the reason they're doing that, I think, is because President Trump in May in Beijing said, this is a bargaining chip. Now, we have never treated our arms sales to Taiwan as a bargaining chip before. But when the president said, this is a bargaining chip, it opened the space up for more forceful negotiation from China, which is exactly what's happening. The Trump administration did sell weapons to Taiwan at the beginning of the year, but they've paused the most recent package because China has indicated that if the sales go through, the summit may not happen. And President Trump wants the summit to happen.
1: Meanwhile, there is a law in the U.S. saying that the U.S. has to supply Taiwan with defensive weapons to maintain sufficient self-defense capability. So does that law have any teeth?
0: It does, and I'm glad you brought it up. It's called the Taiwan Relations Act. And this piece of legislation is a huge part of American policy towards Taiwan. This legislation was signed largely because Congress was unhappy that the U.S. broke off ties with Taiwan in 1979 and recognized China in that same year. And by breaking off ties with Taiwan and ending what used to be a U.S.-Taiwan alliance, Congress thought, well, we have to create some backstop to make sure that we don't leave Taiwan essentially unsupported. Now, at that time, there were a variety of reasons for it, but as time has gone on, the American position on Taiwan has been buttressed by the fact that Taiwan has become a free democracy, a free society, and one of the most important parts of global supply chains. And so as a result, the logic that ties the U.S. to Taiwan has evolved, but the legislation, well, of course, dates back almost 50 years.
1: Well, we need to take a short break here, so let me reintroduce you. My guest is Rush Doshi. During the Biden administration, Doshi was the Deputy Senior Director for China and Taiwan Affairs on the National Security Council. He's now a Senior Fellow at the Council on Foreign Relations and the Director of its China Strategy Initiative. We'll be right back after a break. This is Fresh Air.
2: 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Mostly clear skies tonight with lows around 40 degrees.
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1: This is Fresh Air. Let's get back to the interview I recorded yesterday with Rush Doshi. During the Biden administration, he was the Deputy Senior Director for China and Taiwan Affairs on the National Security Council. He's now a Senior Fellow at the Council on Foreign Relations and Director of its China Strategy Initiative. Let's talk about Iran and the war. I think the President Trump, would like China to use whatever influence it has on Iran to get Iran to end the blockade of the Strait of Hormuz and to negotiate a treaty that will end the war. How much influence does China have over Iran?
0: China has a lot of influence over Iran, but Iran is also, you know, under attack and is going to do what it thinks is best for itself. Right now, China's influence comes through a few different channels. The first one is military support for Iran. A lot of China's drone parts and missile technology is what makes Iran's missile systems and drones capable. And that's primarily what Iran is using to inflict casualties on the U.S. and surrounding neighbors. So in many ways, Iran relies on China's military support. The second is, of course, economic and financial. China is a big purchaser of Iranian oil, which gives Iran revenue. It's also a major funder, lender of Iran, too. And those economic forms of support have allowed Iran to weather U.S. sanctions. Today, I think also China provides a bit of political support to Iran when it's in a tough spot with the U.S. and with the West. And so Iran clearly does rely on China. China clearly does have leverage, but it's been unwilling to use that leverage to benefit President Trump.
1: Well, because?
0: Well, I think China basically sees the U.S. as having gotten into a mess. It's not in a hurry to help the U.S. extricate itself from that mess, even though in some ways China suffers when the Strait of Hormuz is closed, because something like 5 million barrels a day of oil used to come from the Strait and go to China. And that's not happening right now. The other part of this is that China doesn't really have the cards to fully resolve the issue. It could tell Iran to come to the table and work it out with President Trump. But why should it do that when it can't promise Iran that President Trump's deal will be honored? by President Trump. He may break that deal at any point. So those create some challenges, I think, for their ability to convert their leverage into a political solution.
1: In some ways, is China just as happy to see the U.S. spending a fortune on the war in Iran, using a lot of its weapons, losing lives, being accused of bombing that has killed so many people in Iran and has also entangled other countries in the Middle East, including our allies like Saudi Arabia, which is having, you know, its oil pipeline bomb. That's like terrible for the country and terrible for the countries that Saudi Arabia supplies. Meanwhile, China has stockpiled like, what, billions of barrels of oil? So
0: 1.4 billion.
1: Yeah, so it can outlast the war most likely and not be in the kind of predicament that's causing protests in countries around the world. So talk a little bit about how China is in some ways winning the war in Iran.
0: You're right. Historically, China has been bewildered by the U.S. willingness for four decades to expend blood and treasure in the sands of the Middle East. They think that we are depleting our power. And they have a phrase that they used, you know, about 20 years ago, right after the September 11th attacks, that the Chinese government was facing what they called a period of strategic opportunity that would last two decades. And that was because China had gotten into the WTO back then, and also because the U.S. was getting mired in conflicts in the Middle East. Today, as they look at the U.S. in Iran, they can't help but think they have another period of strategic opportunity. They may not use the exact phrase, but they believe that in general, this favors them over the long term. Now, their economy is not immune from the oil disruption, but because they have a 1.4 billion barrel stockpile, they've been able to weather it better than anybody expected.
1: Meanwhile, China has so many electric vehicles now, and I think it has like alternate energy sources as well.
0: Right.
1: So it probably is less reliant on oil than we are, for instance, in a lot of countries around the world.
0: Well, those revolutions in technology have helped China, but China can't quite escape dependence on oil. You know, it still imports millions of barrels a day. It used to be something, I think, closer to 15 million barrels or maybe 13 to 15 million barrels, depending on the day, every day. Because of the disruption from the Iran war, they lost about 5 million of those imports. They had to scramble. They did two things. First, they drew down that stockpile, which is 1.4 billion. And second, they stopped sending oil to the refineries because they were purchasing oil to refine it and then sometimes to export that refined product. So by doing those two things, they were able to cut down their imports. But they're still importing 10 to 11 million barrels a day. And that means that they have a problem. Their oil consumption is going down, but it's not zero. And so what we're seeing is oil prices would have been higher in the U.S., but luckily China was able to use its stockpile and buy less. That is starting to change. China is now re-entering global oil markets. It's buying more oil. That's going to put more upward pressure on prices. And the American, you know, people who pay for gas at the pump every day are going to feel that soon.
1: Getting back to rare earths, in terms of the rare earth minerals, Beijing started requiring companies anywhere in the world to get China's approval not only to buy rare earth materials, but also to sell any product made with even a small amount of rare earth minerals. I've never heard of anything like that before. Is this a first time that a country is doing something like that?
0: It absolutely was, and it's a critical backdrop to the current summit. Back in October of last year, in 2025, China put out these new regulations saying any product anywhere in the world that had even 0.1% of its value come from Chinese rare earth minerals or magnets had to have a license to be sold to anybody else, and you had to have license to get the minerals themselves. That was essentially a veto point on almost all global trade in goods that involves rare earths. It was hard to enforce, maybe impossible to enforce, but the message was clear that everybody relied on the minerals that China uniquely was able to process. They've got like 90 to 99% market concentration in that space. And what was the rest of the world going to do? The U.S. was able to come to the table and work out terms with China that we call the Busan Agreement, if you will. And the Busan Agreement, this happened in Korea when President Trump and President Xi met in Busan, has been up for renewal. It's coming up for renewal in November. And this summit will in part take up the question of whether it should be renewed. But really, the Chinese action is unlike anything we've seen any other country do, in my opinion.
1: And for anyone who thinks that, well, in terms of China's exports, it's just like cheap goods, cheap clothes, that is no longer true. In addition to the rare earth minerals, China exports a lot of high-end goods, you know, like EVs.
0: Yes.
1: I think we have restrictions on Chinese EVs, but they also export a lot of pharmaceuticals, including antibiotics. There's really important Chinese exports that we rely on.
0: Absolutely. And I think there's a lot that we should talk about on this issue as well, because people aren't aware that the U.S. has basically offshored a lot of its industrial production to China, not just to its allies, but to China specifically. And the world has done that too. China is now twice the manufacturing capacity of the United States. It's bigger than the next 9 countries combined right now. It's about 30% of global manufacturing. Now, just 25 years ago, the picture was very different. 25 years ago, China was something like 6 or 7% of global manufacturing, and America was 30%. And now we are something like 15, and there's something like 30. The last time you saw such a fast and rapid shift in who held global manufacturing was actually the rise of the United States. From 1870 to 1910, our story looks like China's story from 2000 to perhaps 2030. So that's a pretty big change. And what it means is so many of the inputs that our economy relies on come from China. And they don't just come from China. China is the only producer of those inputs. And you mentioned antibiotics. Yes, in some cases, they're the only producer. That creates dangerous dependencies. It could be because there's an earthquake in China or a natural disaster, or because they want to weaponize that supply chain. And the world can't really tolerate those dependencies indefinitely. So now is the time for us to change.
1: Well, let me reintroduce you again. If you're just joining us, my guest is Rush Doshi, and he is a senior fellow at the Council on Foreign Relations and director of its China Strategy Initiative. We'll be right back. This is Fresh Air.
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5: The United Nations started its new session, and ambassadors from all over the world are at its New York headquarters. 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I'm John Donvan, and we're debating the question, is the United Nations obsolete? 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
1: This is Fresh Air. Let's get back to the interview I recorded yesterday with Rush Doshi. He's a senior fellow at the Council on Foreign Relations and director of its China Strategy Initiative. During the Biden administration, he was the deputy senior director for China and Taiwan Affairs on the National Security Council. So I want to talk with you about summits and what the arrangements are like and what some of the symbolism and ceremonial aspects are, because you helped arrange summits when you were in the Biden administration. So what is the Chinese attitude about ceremony and how they want to appear when they're in Washington?
0: This is so important. Whenever Chinese leaders come to the U.S., which is less and less frequent now, there's a risk. There's a risk that we could take steps inadvertently that might embarrass them. There's a risk from their perspective we might be doing something that's deliberately embarrassing. You know, at a past summit, actually the U.S. played the wrong national anthem for China's president. Instead of playing the Chinese national anthem, we played Taiwan's national anthem.
1: Oh, wow.
0: That's a huge faux pas.
1: Yeah, that's bad.
0: And there have been other things like that that have occurred across time. You know, protesters getting up in the middle of a speech by a Chinese leader and yelling at that leader that for them are big deals. So when I was working summits, I had the privilege of working one in Indonesia between the two leaders and one in California called the Woodside Summit back in 2023. What struck me about that second experience compared to the first was our Chinese counterparts were very, very focused on protocol, making sure that everything went smoothly and there was no risk of embarrassment to President Xi, because if he were to be embarrassed, their neck was on the line and they did not want that to happen.
1: What are some of the details that are really significant that might seem insignificant to those of us who aren't involved in the summit. For example, I know China has been upset that it didn't get a lot of advance notice about how many people are invited to the state dinner. That doesn't seem so important to me, but apparently it's really important.
0: Yeah, it's almost like planning a wedding. I mean, there's all these elements that one side thinks is more important than the other side that the two sides might negotiate over. And so there's enormous room for miscommunication. We have entire teams of protocol professionals who work all this out well in advance. There's a whole protocol track when doing summit preparation separate from the policy track, but the two often intersect. So, you know, it could be everything from what the flower arrangements are to who's seated at what table to who greets who at the airport to who gets to speak first at a press conference, if there is a press conference. Everything can become a question of face, of status, of respect. And so the risks are really enormous if you're not focused on the small details. You got to sweat the details.
1: Just one more question. Do you find it strange that President Xi is coming to Washington to meet with President Trump and have this big ceremonial dinner? All that ceremony is on Thursday. Meanwhile, he's not going to the UN meeting.
0: It is a little unusual, and I don't know what the explanation for that is. President Xi has not gone to the UN General Assembly for many, many years now. He often sends others, his foreign minister or the premier. But in this case, he has the ability to go if he wants to. My guess, although I have no evidence for this, is that there's no value for him in staying in the U.S. more than he needs to. The more time he's here, the more risk there is of something embarrassing happening or the U.S. potentially slighting him in ways that he'd rather avoid. So you have to understand the Chinese are always nervous coming to the United States. That's always been true. It's especially true in this more tense moment in our relationship. And it's especially, especially true because President Trump is the president.
1: Rush Doshi, thank you so much for talking with us today. It's been really informative and helpful.
0: My pleasure. Thanks for having me.
1: Rush Doshi is a senior fellow at the Council on Foreign Relations, the director of its China Strategy Initiative, and an assistant professor at the School of Foreign Service at Georgetown University. Tomorrow on Fresh Air, we talk about Sean Combs, the music mogul known as Diddy, who's now in federal prison. Our guest will be Rolling Stone investigative reporter Cheyenne Roundtree. For her new book, Bad Boy for Life, she interviewed more than 100 people to ask, how did Combs remain powerful for so long, despite decades of warning signs and allegations? I hope you'll join us. To keep up with what's on the show and get highlights of our interviews, follow us on Instagram at NPR Fresh Air. Fresh Air's executive producer is Sam Brigger. Our technical director and engineer is Audrey Bentham. Our engineer today is Adam Staniszewski. Our interviews and reviews are produced and edited by Phyllis Myers, Anne-Marie Baldonado, Lauren Krenzel, Teresa Madden, Monique Nazareth, Thea Challoner, Anna Bauman, Susan Yakundi, and Nico Gonzalez-Whistler. Our digital media producer is Molly C.V. Nesper. Roberta Shurrock directs the show. Our co-host is Tanya Mosley. I'm Terry Gross.

0: 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And from Jarl and Pamela Mohn, focusing on civil liberties, foster youth, public radio, and the arts.
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6: A new session of the United Nations has just started, and world leaders are meeting now in New York City. But what many people both inside and outside the organization are wondering is whether the UN is fulfilling its core mission.
7: When you look at the situation on the ground, who are the people looking to basically help them with their basic needs? That is actually the United Nations.
8: The United Nations is what we make of it, not only the states, but all of us. It is the world we inhabit. It doesn't sit out there in outer space.
6: Or has the UN become irrelevant and toothless?
9: The UN lacks the power to get states to do anything they don't want to do, and yet states routinely use the UN to further their interest.
10: Extremely heartbreaking, especially to see the large numbers of people who have looked to the United Nations for their protection, for their safety in the face of monstrous evil. But the UN has consistently let them down.
6: Is the United Nations obsolete? I'm John Donvan. That's on Open to Debate right after the news. Stay with us.
11: Live from NPR News in Washington, I'm Ryland Barton. The U.S. and China have agreed to extend by 2 months a trade war truce that was due to expire, allowing more time to work on a potentially bigger trade deal. The announcement comes as China's President Xi Jinping arrived in the U.S. ahead of talks with President Trump tomorrow. NPR's Emily Fang reports Trump greeted the Chinese leader on the tarmac.
12: A welcoming delegation unfurled a 100-foot-long red carpet for Xi and his wife. They were met by the president and the first lady, a gesture seen in China as acknowledging the country is equal to the U.S. The last time a U.S. president received a head of state on the tarmac at Joint Base Andrews was 1962. Xi and Trump will have a day of meetings spanning trade to technology and the war in Iran, and China's state news agency praised the upcoming meeting, saying they can steer the relationship towards a more stable one. But under the surface, Chinese and American officials say deep distrust and disagreement remain on issues ranging from Taiwan to artificial intelligence. Emily Fang, NPR News, the White House.
11: Experts in policing and privacy testified before the Senate Judiciary Committee this afternoon at a hearing on flock surveillance cameras. As NPR's Meg Anderson reports, the AI-powered license plate readers are facing intense bipartisan backlash after reports of police officers abusing or misusing the technology.
13: Senators from both parties want more guardrails for the technology, which captures billions of license plates every month and can track people over time. Missouri Senator Josh Hawley, a Republican, said Flock is treating all Americans like criminals. One witness at the hearing, Lindsay Isaacs, has personal experience with that. She was wrongly accused of causing a fatal car accident. She spent 2 weeks in jail, including in solitary confinement.
14: I was terrified. I was facing the possibility of spending the rest of my life in prison for a crash that I knew I had not been involved in.
13: Senator Hawley said he invited the CEO of Flock and several other surveillance companies to testify, but they did not attend. Meg Anderson, NPR News.
11: The FBI's jobs portal remains down as the Bureau investigates claims that hackers breached its computer systems and stole data on FBI employees. NPR's Ryan Lucas reports this comes a day after the hacking group Shiny Hunters claimed responsibility.
15: The FBI says in a statement posted on X that it is aware of the cyber criminal group's claims to have compromised the FBI jobs portal and stolen personal information of FBI employees. The Bureau says the point of the hack is still undetermined, but it says the FBI is aggressively investigating and actively working to shore up any potential risk. The stolen information allegedly includes names of current and former FBI employees, as well as their home addresses and phone numbers. The breach raises significant counterintelligence concerns for the nation's premier law enforcement agency. Ryan Lucas, NPR News, Washington.
11: Major U.S. stock indexes sank today. This is NPR News. A judge has granted Dolly Parton's estate a temporary restraining order against her nephew, Brian Seaver, and his private security company. The entity that manages the estate accuses Seaver of threatening to commit violence and destroy his aunt's legacy and business empire. Court documents show a series of messages the estate says show Seaver reveling in his newfound fame and calling himself an international arms dealer. Australia's prime minister says an AI agent created by OpenAI infiltrated a government website. Christina Kukolja reports the government says the incident occurred in June, but OpenAI reported it 2 weeks ago.
16: Speaking in New York at the United Nations General Assembly, Australian Prime Minister Anthony Albanese expressed concern about the breach and how long it took OpenAI to notify his government.
17: This situation is obviously unacceptable. And today I spoke with the CEO of OpenAI, Sam Altman, to express Australia's extreme concern.
16: Albanese confirmed the AI agent accessed public and non-public data on the portal that hosts healthcare spending and other statistics. The Australian government says it believes no personal information was accessed, but an investigation is underway. For NPR News, I'm Christina Kukolja in Melbourne, Australia.
11: With just a few days left in the Major League Baseball regular season, the American League West might make a particularly mediocre kind of history. The Texas Rangers and Houston Astros are tied for first place, both with losing records, 78 and 79. No full season division champion has ever had a losing record. This is NPR News from Washington.
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9: Without question, there are global problems that require collective action. And you need an organization to evoke collective action. But the UN hasn't done that.
8: I certainly see that the United Nations is not obsolete. I see that its promise is very much relevant.
7: When you look at the vetoes, when you look at the voting behavior of China in the Security Council, it's actually changed.
10: China hasn't changed. If anything, the Chinese Communist Party has become more aggressive and more dangerous. China is a massive threat, and China seeks to use the United Nations as a vehicle, of course, for advancing its own power on the international stage.

0: year was 1945. The deadliest war in human history was coming to an end, and the world wanted peace. Out of that, the United Nations was born, a global organization devoted to peace and security and human rights. Given the several truly global crises and challenges of our time and long before that, it makes sense that we would need a truly global body to organize and manage a truly global response. Here in the present moment, the United Nations has commenced its 81st session, with the world's ambassadors and representatives convening right now in New York City. They are there to address issues of concern to their own countries, and there are certainly many issues to address among the gathered nations, from rising sea levels to conflicts in Ukraine and Gaza and Sudan. There are also health mobilizations and the fight to push back against epidemics, the need to inoculate against the risks of new and dangerous pandemics. In the past 81 years, the UN has had a mixed record on international cooperation, with some particularly notable failures, some of which we're going to be touching on in this debate. Critics say the organization is bloated and outdated and a growing source of controversy. But advocates tout the UN's efforts in humanitarian aid and in climate change and in its commitment to human rights in an ever more fractured political landscape. So does the United Nations fulfill its mission, or is it failing to live up to its promise? I'm John Donvan. This week, as world leaders discuss global issues, we ask this question: is the United Nations obsolete? We recorded this debate a couple of years back in partnership with the magazine Foreign Affairs. Let's get to it. Arguing for the motion, the UN is obsolete, is Rajan Menon, political scientist and professor at the City College of New York. His partner is Niall Gardner of the Heritage Foundation and a former foreign policy aide to British Prime Minister Margaret Thatcher. Opposing them, Angela Kain, former German diplomat and former UN High Representative for Disarmament Affairs, as well as Undersecretary General at the United Nations. Her partner, Mohamed Mahmoud Mahamadou, former Minister of Foreign Affairs of Mauritania and a scholar of history and politics. This debate, of course, done in partnership with Foreign Affairs, a leading magazine for in-depth analysis and debate of foreign policy, geopolitics, and global affairs. All right, and now here we all are. I happen to be at the moment in New York City, just a few blocks from United Nations headquarters, but we have people from far-flung corners of the world. So I want to welcome all of you. Thanks for joining us.
1: Great to be here.
2: Thank you for inviting me, John.
3: Great to be here. Thank you. Hello there.
0: And let me just ask you where you all are. Mahmoud, where are you located right now?
3: I'm in Geneva, right next to the UN office.
0: And Angela?
1: I'm in Washington, D.C.,
0: And Rajan?
2: Well, John, as you know, I live in New York City, but at the moment I'm in a tiny village in New Hampshire.
0: Okay, and Niall?
3: John, I'm in Washington, D.C. at the moment.
0: All right, well, let's move on to our first of three rounds. Round one will be opening statements from each debater in turn. Those statements will be 4 minutes each. Our resolution again is the UN is obsolete. And first up to speak in support of the motion, here is Rajan Menon. Rajan, the screen is all yours.
2: Thank you, John. Ladies and gentlemen, the UN evokes considerable admiration. So allow me to begin by clarifying some points. Niall Gardner and I are not here to argue that the UN does nothing of value. That would be untrue and hence unpersuasive. Nor are we here to argue that the UN should be abolished. We don't believe it should be. No state would want it. Why would states want it abolished? The UN lacks the power to get states to do anything they don't want to do, and yet states routinely use the UN to further their interest. What a lovely arrangement. Why spoil that? I want to make in the time that I have a twofold argument for your consideration. First, the United Nations no longer represents the world as it is. It has a representational problem. The world has changed. The UN has not changed to match it. Second, the UN has an efficacy problem. That is, on the major issues of the day, in terms of moving the needle, it has been either irrelevant or peripheral. Let's begin with the representational problem, part of the reason why the UN is in danger of becoming obsolete. If you look at the Security Council, it has been frozen in time, ladies and gentlemen, for 76 years, except for the admission of the People's Republic of China in 1971. Frozen in time. But the world surely hasn't been frozen in time. Over 100 new countries emerged as a result of decolonization in Africa and Asia. Japan and Germany rose from the ashes of World War II and have long since become economic powers of great consequence. India, soon to surpass China in population, has been a democracy for 75 years and has the seventh largest GDP in the world. Indonesia, long since liberated from Dutch colonialism, has about 216 million people, the largest Islamic country in the world. Now, look at the UN. No India, no Indonesia, no Germany, no Japan. Not a single country from Latin America, notwithstanding the fact that Brazil has the ninth largest GDP in the world. Not a single African country, even though Africa has 1.2 billion people. So in this sense, the UN has a representational problem. It is called the Parliament of Humankind, but it no longer represents the world that we see before us. Now let me move to the efficacy problem, and I'll be brief because Niall will pick up on this and will have much more to say. If you made a short list of the world's critical problems, they would probably include mass atrocities, arms control, pandemics, and climate change. On these issues, our point is not that the UN has done nothing of value. That would not be true. It is that it has either been irrelevant or peripheral or had catastrophic failures. Catastrophic failures such as peacekeeping, for example, where mass atrocities were allowed to occur in places like Rwanda, Bosnia, and elsewhere, most recently in the South Sudan. As for being irrelevant, if you look at pandemics and climate change, I would submit to you that the prime movers have been states. When there are global problems such as these, and states are required to act in the collective interest and set their short-term interests aside, the UN has not been able to orchestrate collective action.
4: Thank you very much, and thank you for your opening statement. Our next statement will be against the resolution. It comes from Angela Kane, and Angela, the screen is yours.
1: Thank you very much, John. And you've already mentioned that the world has changed a lot in the 76 years since the UN was founded by just about a quarter of the member states that it has today. And it has a lot of conflicts. It's a totally different world that we're confronted with. And I wonder, can all of these solved, these issues that we're confronting today, can they actually be solved by one nation? Or can they be solved by, let's say, a community of nations? Can they be solved by multinational corporations? The conflicts do not carry passports. They do not respect borders. But our challenges are all interlinked. And it is only by way of working together multilaterally that we can work together as a global family to actually solve our common problems. And the only platform that can solve this is actually the UN, because they can search, they can support the search for global solutions, they can monitor the implementation, because it is one institution, but it has a lot of funds and programs and agencies, and they can really be put all at the service of the peoples of this world. Politicians very often think short term. It's usually the duration of their time in office. The UN, however, looks at the long term issues. They sort of say, what can we do today to actually improve the lives of the peoples 20 years from now? And when you think about the Sustainable Development Goals, this is a blueprint with 17 goals. There are many targets, there are many actions for peace and prosperity, and that really does sound pretty grandiose, but the goals are very simple. What is it? Good health, education, gender equality, climate change, justice and strong institutions. Those are just a couple of the very all-encompassing goals that the UN and the member states, not the UN, but the member states have set for themselves. Today, there are 235 million people in the world who need humanitarian assistance and protection. And that's, when you think about it, it's one in 33. And last year, the UN raised over $19 billion in voluntary funds to basically feed the population, to help them and to assist them. And again, how is that going to be possible if by one member state or by a number of member states? And let's talk also about the peacekeeping operations. Yes, they do stay for long periods of time, but so do national military engagements. Again, think of Afghanistan. And several U.S. studies have, for example, concluded that the U.N. peacekeeping is twice as cost-effective as national engagements, plus the cost is shared among member states, and there's a wider international acceptance of these operations. And yes, there is a lot of talk about dysfunction in the Security Council, and that's been an important negative. But this lies with individual states. It does not lie with the UN as a role. And I think that during the Cold War, we also faced a long trail of dysfunction, and that was followed by a very productive session of peaceful and productive cooperation. And I'm the eternal optimist, and I think this is going to continue and come back well. Thank you.
4: That's two opening statements down and two to go. It's time now for a quick break. But before I go, I want to invite all of you listening to join the conversation over on Substack. 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More debate right after the break. I'm John Donvan.

0: 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Mostly clear skies tonight with lows around 40 degrees.
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3: This is Open to Debate. I'm John Donvan. Today, a timely debate on whether the United Nations has become obsolete. We've heard two opening statements, and now we're about to hear some more. So let's get back to it. So you've heard the first two opening remarks, and now up on the screen with an opening statement in support of the resolution that the UN is obsolete. Here is Niall Gardner. Niall, the screen is yours.
4: John, thanks very much for hosting us today. And this is an extremely important and very timely issue for debate, actually. Is the United Nations obsolete? And certainly it's a view of Rajan and myself that the UN is in fact obsolete, and that's based on looking at the evidence and the facts that we have available. Everyone wants the United Nations to succeed. That includes, of course, the US, a taxpayer that puts in several billion dollars a year into the United Nations system. The United Nations, the whole of the free world, wants the UN to succeed at every level. Unfortunately, I think the founding vision of those who set up the United Nations in the aftermath of World War II, the greatest war in our history, that founding vision, I think, has largely evaporated. And I think what we have today with the United Nations is tremendous disillusionment with the UN system. And the United Nations has failed on so many fronts. And I'm going to address, in particular, the UN's failure with regard to human rights, with its failure to stand up to acts of genocide, its failure to stand up to the most dictatorial regimes in the world. And at the heart of that failure, really, is the fact that the United Nations contains within it so many authoritarian and dictatorial regimes who actually use the UN as a shield to protect their own nefarious activities. And one only has to look at the UN Human Rights Council as a perfect example of that. Let's see who sits on that council today. That includes the likes of China, Russia, Cuba. Some of the world's worst human rights violators sit on the UN Human Rights Council. The UN simply does not stand up for the values of its original United Nations Charter. It has let down many of the most vulnerable people in the world. UN peacekeeping operations across the world, many of them have been spectacular failures. If you look at the Congo peacekeeping mission, MONUC, there were over 150 instances of major human rights violations carried out by UN peacekeepers and UN officials. This is a staggering failure. Where is the United Nations today standing up to China with its genocide against the Uyghurs? Where is the United Nations in terms of standing up to the likes of the Assad regime in Syria, which has used chemical weapons time and time again? The United Nations has failed on so many fronts. It has been a massive disappointment. And the reality is, at this time, the United Nations certainly is a broken institution. It has lost the faith of so many across the free world. It has become the plaything of some of the most brutal dictatorships on earth. This has to change. And it's certainly our view that the United Nations in its present form is obsolete. This is an institution that we want to succeed, but as it stands at the moment, it just has been a massive failure on so many fronts. Thank you very much.
3: Thank you, Niall. And our final opening statement will be against the resolution that the UN is obsolete. In other words, it's an endorsement of the UN. It comes from Mohamed Mahmoud Mohamedou. And Mohamed Mahmoud, the floor and the screen is yours.
5: Thank you very much, John. We've just heard quite an indictment of the United Nations. In fact, we can add to this. The United Nations is certainly not the most efficient of organizations. We can look at its heavy bureaucracy. We can look at its convoluted nature. But that is not the issue, and I'm not here to wave the flag of an institution that needs a lot of fixing and is in need of soul searching. The issue is whether an organization that was set up less than 100 years ago, 76 years ago, which is not a lot of time in matters of history and governance and international organizations in the current era, whether such an organization is obsolete. Now, the definition of obsolescence is that something is no longer needed because something better has been invented instead of it. Well, that is not the case. There is no other organization inside that could do the kind of issues that you just heard my colleague mentioning that has a comprehensive mission. And let us for a moment set aside the cynicism that is so prevalent these days and look at the mission and the mandate, the very letter of bringing peace and prosperity to all around the world. Well, if we look at this in terms of those, then I think two key issues are fundamental. First of all, in terms of how this came about, in terms of the very notion of the concept of inefficiency that we heard our colleagues from. Well, evidence of inefficiency is not evidence of obsolescence. What matters, as I said, is the mandate, the mission, and there is no other organization that could do this. If the problem is the Security Council, as it certainly is, then reform it, as many have been trying to do for many years. If the problem is the funding, then well, let's make it steady and resourceful and plenty of this. If it's the staffing, then let's have a proper merit system. If the issue is sexism or racism, then let's deal with this seriously. Well, none of this is reason enough to cancel out the one organization that has this comprehensive mission at its heart and which has not been failed when it comes to the letter of what was designed many decades ago. Secondly, and most importantly, every time the world came out of major trauma, it ran to this very place of putting together such an institution. After the brutality of World War I, the League of Nations was set up. After the horrors of World War II, the United Nations was created. After decolonization, the new young states of the Middle East, Africa, Asia ran out to that very organization for their place in the world. At the end of the Cold War, the whole concept of human security, peace building, was reinvented. The agenda for peace, that whole language that we practice today, was designed during that decade with the United Nations front and center. Certainly not doing so successfully, but that is not evidence of obsolescence. After 9/11, the conversation on security began right then and there. Time and again, we went to that very place that wants us to develop corporations and matters of working together. Finally, if you look at the world today and see all of the ills that are around us, from the pandemic to racism, to injustice, to poverty, to poor education, to systemic inequities, to gender inequities, to youth unemployment, there is no other organization that it has in its mandate and a place for all, including indeed the bad students in this world, as were mentioned. There is one entity that is designed to deal with this, and the United Nations, in that sense, is absolutely not obsolete. So I would say that the argument for the obsolescence of the United Nations is, in fact, short-sighted. It doesn't do justice to the very concept that stands at the heart of this organization, which remains universal. And so for that reason, and for the reason that my colleague mentioned earlier, I invite you to vote against the motion that the United Nations is obsolete, for it certainly is not.
6: Thank you very much, Mahmoud. And that concludes our first round of this debate where our resolution is the UN is obsolete. And now we move on to round two. And round two is where the debaters have a conversation and address one another directly. They can ask each other questions and also will be taking questions from me. My observation on the opening statements is that the side that's arguing that the United Nations is obsolete, not calling for the abolition of the United Nations as it exists, conceding that it does some things well, but points out its shortcomings, some of which have been described as catastrophic. On the other side, the team that's arguing in support of the United Nations is not saying that the organization is perfect, concedes that it does some things poorly, but fundamentally says that it has done more good than harm and has an indispensable role in the world. And it's that indispensable role question I want to take first as a question to you, Rajan. We heard Mahmoud make the case that if there were not a United Nations, we would have to invent one. And Angela made the same point, that individual states, even clusters of states, are incapable of bringing the sort of force and power and organization to certain kinds of challenges that face the world today. And so I want you to respond to that sort of more philosophical part of the discussion before we get into the details of the organization as it exists now. Do you agree with them that we do need a global UN-like

0: of glaring failures. In 2018, there was an internal audit by the UN of the UN peacekeeping operation. Fraud increased over the previous year 40%. Sexual abuse increased by about 70%. In South Sudan today, UN peacekeepers are being investigated for giving arms to the contending parties, ratcheting up a war that has killed 385 million people. So the question is not, oh, we don't have anything else. The real question is, how well is what we have doing?
1: I want to bring Mahmoud into the conversation as well to respond to some of what you're hearing, and what would your pushback be? Because I heard you in your opening, Mahmoud, saying that what the organization needs is reform, and that it, which would imply that you believe that it is reformable, so that you do not see these failures as fatal to the operation of the organization's mission or reputation.
2: Exactly, not at all. And I think precision and nuance is very important here. The notion of something irrelevant and obsolete, as we said, which is the heart of the motion, and we need to keep coming back to this because that is the question that is being asked, is really something that does not apply to the United Nations when we look at the mandate, as we said, and we look at the history. If we go with this notion that something is not working because someone is getting in the way, again, the Security Council, yet it's been going on for even more than 20, 25 years, but so what? It's because there is political pressure on this. And the elephant in the room at the United Nations, which everyone knows about, is that great power politics, which, by the way, would be coming back even more sort of strongly if we remove the United Nations, as we've seen already the sort of the trend taking place since the 2010s with the Trump administration, the Putin administration. We've seen this around the world as well. Now, in any one of these cases, it's because some of these missions were prevented from working in that way. And in fact, interestingly, Rwanda is not so obviously a failure of the UN as it is. The evidence is there that it was the Clinton administration and then some of the European powers and some of the African nations that were not interested in going there at the time. The people on the ground have written extensively about this. The Canadian head of the mission, his Ghanaian deputy, the Senegalese fellow that died there. Evidence is that these people actually went there because there was a United Nations, that there was this mission. And then, yes, politics, bureaucracy, as I said, and all of this prevented this. The question of the genocide is also a little bit too easy. The two biggest genocides of the 20th century took place before the United Nations, the Holocaust and Armenia. So if it's simply the question of genocides, yes, they could happen, but they could also happen outside of this. And I want to go back to this notion of something obsolete for the third time. If we say that something is not working, then we need to so quickly get rid of it. Well, this would apply to all of the problems that we have with statehoods. How many states in the world are not functioning so easily? Corporations, bad civil society that would have politics, the school system that is not working. So the concept here is that we have the one organization that is certainly not doing so well. I grant that and I highlight that because it's a matter of intellectual honesty and because we can all see it. But the one organization that has been designed that countries could go to as they are. And let us remember how in the 60s, that we mentioned history here, how these young nations look. The Algerians took their case to the UN against colonial France, as it is, in the hope that that one organization would solve it, as it is. And so this notion of having a space, a forum, where these issues need to be addressed, and a forum, yes, that is in need of reform, absolutely count me in on that, including on the Security Council, is, I think, the important point in this conversation.
0: I don't accept the definition here. It's very convenient that has been put forward about obsolescence. That is, obsolescence means you have to get rid of it. That is not the argument that Niall and I are making. On Rwanda, if you read the memoirs of General Dallaire, it is impossible to conclude that it was solely the fault of the states and not of the UN. So here again, we have an interesting argument. All the credit goes to the UN whenever there are failures that point out, oh, those are the member states. Well, that's a dodge. It doesn't work.
3: I really must say that I think there's so much commingling of what the UN, quote unquote, is doing and what the UN, quote unquote, is not doing. But on the other hand, the situation in Afghanistan is a very dire one. And I don't see that the United Nations can actually contain or whatever you want to call the word, the Taliban. But on the other hand, what the UN, and this is what I said in my opening statement, what the UN is doing is it's on the ground. It is feeding people. It is helping report on the situation of the woman, what is actually happening in the country. Most of the embassies, the Western embassies in particular, have closed.

0: There are very few embassies that are actually open right now. So who's going to do that? And when you look at the situation on the ground, who are the people looking to basically help them with their basic needs? That is actually the United Nations. And that's what we are doing. And to my mind, it's a part of a very effective UN because it stands up to injustice. It stands up for human rights. It stands up for women's rights. And those are very, very important features that don't get reported in the press.
1: It is certainly true that the UN may deliver food and so on to Afghanistan, and so Niall and I are not saying it doesn't do anything valuable. But let's be clear, what the Taliban allows the UN to do or not do will not be decided by the UN. It'll be decided by, in no particular order, Russia, China, and Pakistan, who are the prime movers there. The UN can't do anything without that diplomacy by individual states. That's one thing. Second, on climate change, would it be useful to have a coordinating body that moved the world forward on climate change? Yes, it would be. But I submit to you that the main momentum toward addressing climate change will be the result of a very robust EU policy to reduce carbon emissions and the so-called more recent China 2060 policy. It will not be as a result of the UN. Final point, let us look at the pandemic. The UN had a wonderful program, which I liked. I supported it, called COVAX. It would bargain with the drug companies. It would get drugs cheaply, vaccines, and it would distribute it worldwide. What have we seen? A division between haves and have-nots. The wealthy countries vacuumed up the vaccine. Look around the world and look at the global south and look at the vaccination rates. They're abysmally small. Now, you can say, well, that's not the UN's fault. It's the member states. But we come back to this familiar dodge. Everything that is good is done by the UN. Everything that's bad is by the big bad wolf, the member countries. The UN has got to be judged on how well it works in a world of sovereign, willful states. And that is its biggest problem. It is hamstrung time and time again.
2: I want to move forward to look at some of the things that I want to look at are not theoretical problems, but they're the problems of the present day, and to ask certain kinds of challenges that exist today that did not exist certainly 76 years ago. Cyber war. Cyber war was not even on the radar at the time. And I'll throw this question out generally, whoever wants to take it first, but is the United Nations an organization that is well suited to helping the world deal with and control the dangers of cyber warfare?
3: Who are the two of the key players, actually, in terms of carrying out nefarious acts of cyber warfare? Russia and China. They're both on the UN Security Council. They're both at the heart of the UN Human Rights Council. So if we expect the United Nations to play any serious role in terms of dealing with, cyber warfare, we have to hold two of the UN's key National Security Council members to account. I mean, namely Beijing and Moscow. The reality is the United Nations is not going to lift a finger. The United Nations is not going to condemn anything that Russia does or China does. And we're seeing that in a huge way with the Uyghur genocide at the moment. There's no condemnation within the United Nations of what China is doing, because of course China sits on the committees of most of the powerful committees within the United Nations. So there we have it. You're not going to see the United Nations realistically taking any kind of active role in terms of combating cyber warfare, because a lot of its chief players are the key conductors of cyber warfare.
2: It's time for a quick break. I'm John Donvan. This is Open to Debate.
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0: I'm John Donvan. This is Open to Debate. And today we're revisiting the debate we did a while back called, Is the United Nations Obsolete? Let's get back to it. So in a way, you're saying the well is poisoned completely on that one. I want to let Angela take on that question.
1: I think it's a very interesting question, particularly the way you're phrasing it in terms of cyber warfare. This is an issue that goes back many, many years. And actually, it was the Russian Federation at the time who put the issue of cyber onto the agenda of the United Nations. And it did so in the Office for Disarmament Affairs, which is very interesting because it was also talking about actually military implications of that. Now, how does the UN, quote unquote, the UN deal with this? And this is very interesting because there are two ways of handling this. Normally what happens is you have sort of open-ended working groups, and that means it's like any member state who is interested in the topic can join this. And this is usually the first step. But with regard to the cyber issue, there have been a number of what they call group of governmental experts. And that means that member states can volunteer or they can be invited to be part of this group of governmental experts. And yes, the P5 are usually members of them. And in the case of the cyber issue, there was recently the last group of governmental experts. There have been about four of them, I believe. The last one was 2014, and then this was one. And this group came up with something that maybe does not sound very revolutionary, but to my mind is a consensus forming and is a first step to make further progress. And that is that whatever is dealt with on land or on the world also applies to cyberspace. And that means that there is a certain accountability for actions. That doesn't mean that they say, or that the group says, or that the UN later on says, is that you cannot commit, we have to make cybercrime accountable. Yes, there is a good accountability, but on the other hand, the recognition and the acceptance of the fact that there are laws that exist that also apply to cyberspace is really, really important. And maybe it doesn't sound like much, but have you read anything about this in the papers? No, but it is something that will be worked on again. It will come forward in October during the committee, during the General Assembly First Committee when it meets, and it is supported by member states. And yes, the P5, Russia, China, were in that working group, in that group of governmental experts.
0: Finally, there was one more point I wanted to bring up that actually, Niall, you brought up. It's the fact that China sits on the Security Council as a permanent member with a veto. And, you know, we're in a period of time when China is, you know, so to speak, getting kind of hegemonic these days. Its ambitions are growing and it's acting on those ambitions. If China became a threat of any kind, and one might also argue that it's already a threat to certain members of its own population, is the United Nations in a position to do anything about that? Is the United Nations, in fact, doing anything about that, given the fact that China is a member with enormous influence? I'd like to throw that to whoever would like to take that on.
2: I'll take it, John. The main entity in the UN for enforcing threats to the peace is the Security Council. Any discussion that brings up China as a threat to world peace is dead on arrival. So if you postulate, and we can have a debate on how big a threat China is, that it's a threat, it's going to be taken care of by old-fashioned balance of our politics. The UN will at best be a peripheral player. We're not saying irrelevant. We're not saying abolish. We're saying peripheral. That is not where the main action is going. Can you see a resolution condemning China as a threat to peace passing the Security Council?
0: Would you have said in the 1950s that the UN was obsolete in the 1950s because the Soviet Union had a seat on the Security Council?
2: No, but your question to me was, the Chinese may become a threat. Let's stipulate that that's true for a moment. That's a more complicated issue. And what would the Security Council do about it? And I am saying exactly what happened back in the Cold War would happen when either superpower found a resolution objectionable, it vetoed it. I submit to you that whether it's China's internal behavior or external behavior or hotspot like the South China Sea, the UN will have no role. Look at what happened when the International Tribunal found in favor of the Philippines in the South China Sea. The Chinese said, well, we just don't accept it.
3: I want to say something on this. I think on this, actually, Professor Mellon is correct. But that is not the issue. Any country today or in the future could be a threat to peace and security. So the notion of the Security Council in its current configuration not being in sync with how the power structure of the world is, why France and not Germany, if you're looking at the power of Europe, for instance, is actually something that is a different problem than the question of the whole forum being no longer relevant, irrelevant, obsolete. I would say, actually, I'll up that one. We can get rid of the Security Council, and probably so. Why don't we have kind of a reformed UN in which you have the General Assembly, which would be much more democratic, for that matter? The Security Council, the conversation about it is about the configuration being problematic. This is not about the forum of the United Nations, generally, in its democratic ethos of representing the whole world and trying to find solutions to those issues.
2: But
3: If you take out China, it's not going to solve it.
2: But Mahmoud, just a minute. How likely do you think it is that the P5 will allow the Security Council to be sidelined?
3: Totally unlikely.
2: For the General Assembly to have a role? Look, I'm with you. Maybe that's desirable.
3: And so
2: but it's not,
3: but
2: it's not ever going to happen. You know that.
1: But let's come to something else, and that is basically like, why would any country be labeled a threat? It really depends on what vantage point you're coming from. I mean, maybe the U.S. is seen as a threat because it is, you know, wanting to be all-powerful, policeman of the world, et cetera, et cetera, even though we've moved beyond that. So this I find very interesting. I mean, think about the Cold War. I think you, John, just asked about 1950. Well, what about the Cold War? Was Russia considered a threat then? I mean, the U.N. still continued to exist. And even after the Cold War, you had a very productive period. And so this is something that I don't understand. You will not have, quote, the United Nations label a country as a threat, but you can criticize. And the other point I wanted to make is that countries do change. And I'm thinking particularly of China, because we've talked a lot about China. When you think about the early time, for example, with Syria, and was basically China and Russia very often vetoed resolutions that went against Syria. That is no longer the case. I think when you look at the vetoes, when you look at the voting behavior of China in the Security Council, it's actually changed. And so that, to me, means that, yes, there is change possible, and it does happen. And it is very rare that we can influence, or the United Nations can influence, that something that happens on a national determination basis.
0: Okay, I have to break in there. The lines of division are clear in this conversation, but that concludes round two of this debate. And here's where we are. We're about to hear brief closing statements from each debater. These statements will be 2 minutes each. It's their last chance to try to change your minds, because remember, right after this round, we will ask you to vote for a second time, and your votes will decide which team has been most persuasive and therefore our winner. So let's move on to round three, closing statements, and first making his closing statement in support of the resolution that the UN is obsolete. Here is, one more time, Rajan Menon.
2: I come from a family of diplomats, and I was raised to revere the UN. People like U Thant, Dag Hammarskjöld, the second Secretary General of the UN, were lionized in my family. I remember a faded book in my grandfather's study called How the UN Operates, and when I was a 12-year-old boy, I took it down and read it, and it was by David Cushman Coyle. I was curious whether the book is still around. I Googled it on Amazon, and it's not around now. It's out of print. So taken was I by that book that I thought I would one day like to join the UN. But ladies and gentlemen, sentiment and boyhood ambitions are one thing, but careful study and reflection obliges me, obliges you, obliges all of us to take sentiment and put it aside and ask the question, has the UN been able to lead on the issues that matter? What is its degree of efficacy? What is its degree of representativeness? How well does it mirror the world of today? How likely are the reforms that every one of us agree should happen, likely to happen? I think that they will not happen. I urge you, ladies and gentlemen, to support the motion and give your vote to Niall and me. Thank you for listening.
0: Thank you, Rajan Menon. And next, a closing statement against the resolution that the UN is obsolete. Here is Angela Kane.
1: We've talked a lot about the big issues and what the UN can and cannot do. I have been privileged to work for the United Nations for over 35 years. I do believe in its mission, and I think that it does a very good work on many issues, and every one of us can contribute to that. And I'm just thinking about one of the issues that I worked on, and that was the peace negotiations in El Salvador. And that was between the government and the guerrillas at the time, the FMLN. This was a 12-year war that had seen 75,000 1,000 people killed. And the when the peace negotiations were being negotiated, basically the guerrillas wanted jobs after the war. They had missed years of schooling because of the fighting in the jungles, and the government sort of did not see any avenues to give them jobs because they didn't have the requisite year of schooling that they needed. And they also wanted to enter the police force, for example. They wanted to do good for the people. When we had finished the negotiations, we actually managed to get jobs for women, and we managed also to relax the educational requirements. And that was really something that was tremendously important for the people of El Salvador, for these people who had fought against the government. And I'm really very proud of it. And such achievements, they never make the press. They never get acknowledged, and therefore it is very difficult. But they were very important victories for the countries of the people. And what was also important, and that's another avenue that the UN does very good work, is, for example, there was a Commission on the Truth on El Salvador that was established in the peace negotiations. And that meant that there was an 8 months work, and it came out with a factual report. It said there were atrocities committed on both sides, and it tremendously helped in the healing of a divided society, because we all want to live in a peaceful society. We want to fight for justice. I've seen it in the disadvantaged eyes of the disadvantaged peoples that I have worked with over the years, and I think that's really all that people want: live in peace and help make a better life. And that's why I want you to vote against the notion that I want the UN to continue its good work. Thank you.
0: Thank you, Angela Kane. And our next speaker will be, again, arguing in support of the motion that the UN is obsolete. Here is Niall Gardner.
4: Thanks very much, John, and thank you to our debating colleagues and to my debate partner, Rajan. It's been a tremendous debate on an extremely important issue. And I had the honour of serving as an expert actually on the congressionally mandated task force on reform of the United Nations back in 2005. I also testified before Congress several times on UN-related issues, including the UN oil for food scandal and the UN peacekeeping scandal in the Congo. And I had the opportunity as well to travel to the United Nations and to meet with many UN officials. And I came away with the conclusion that the United Nations, despite the fact that there are many very good people working at the UN who are dedicated to their mission, but the reality is the UN as it currently stands is broken. It is obsolete. It is an institution that has failed on so many fronts, and it's heartbreaking to see that on so many levels. It is extremely heartbreaking, especially to see the large numbers of people who have looked to the United Nations for their protection, for their safety in the face of monstrous evil, from the killing fields of Rwanda to the concentration camps of Xinjiang province in China today. Millions have looked to the UN for their safety and their protection, but the UN has consistently let them down. And that is a massive failure on the part of the United Nations. I urge all of you listening today to put aside just sentimentality about the United Nations, but to really look at the evidence that is in place. And I urge you to support the motion that the United Nations is indeed obsolete.
0: Thank you, Niall Gardner. And getting literally the last word in the debate itself, making his argument against the resolution that the UN is obsolete, here once again is Mahmoud Mohamedou.
3: Thank you very much, John, and thank you to the colleagues. It's been a very spirited and very nuanced and intelligent conversation. I want to call you, ladies and gentlemen, to the importance of experience and self-reflection. A few years ago, you might have found me on the other side of this motion. At the age of 22, I had the privilege of sitting in the Security Council when it met in November 1990. Ahead of the Gulf War, and followed these discussions and was struck by the level of realpolitik. I then went on in a postdoctoral degree and trying to look at the intricacies of these organizations and came to see their limitations. I then served as foreign minister and was able to put this theory in practice. And now in my critical scholarship, I teach these issues to my graduate students, and we have conversations on them all the time. What I have learned from this is that it's too easy to criticize the United Nations in this fashion, in this radical fashion, that it is obsolete and needs to be get rid of in that sense. I see that this is an organization that has much to improve, that has many faults, but the United Nations, I could say so easily to you, is what we make of it. Not only the states, but all of us. It is the world we inhabit. It doesn't sit out there in outer space, removed from the ills of this world that were there before and will certainly be there after it's gone. What I've seen is the promise to the elderly in the global south of what the United Nations could give it. I could see with my graduate students here, privileged youth in the global north, sort of the inspiration that it gives them to do, conduct such work. And so with that, I certainly see that the United Nations is not obsolete. I see that its promise is very much relevant, and it's its mission that I think remains in its nobility and the way that historically it came to be. And for that reason, and for everything we have discussed, and evidence, certainly not sentimentality, I would like to invite you to vote against the motion that the United Nations is obsolete. And I thank you for your attention.
0: Thank you, Mahmoud Mahamadou, and thank you to all of our debaters. As that concludes the final round of our debate, and it's time now for our second and final vote. The competition is over. I just wanted to thank our debaters, Angela, Rajan, Mahmoud, and Niall, for a really excellent debate. And also, I want to thank you for the way that you conducted it. You obviously all feel very passionately about this issue. There's really, I could sense, significant overlap in a lot of your worldviews. You just happen to disagree on this motion as we phrased it, but you argued it with respect for one another, and with respect for the audience, and with respect for this process of dialogue. So I want to thank you all for the way that you took part in this. Thanks to all of you.
1: Thank you for hosting this.
3: Thank you very much.
4: Thank you very much.
2: Thank you, John. Thank you.
0: All right, that is a wrap on this debate. And before we go, I just want to read out the results of the vote that we held with our audience at the time. Before this debate started, 25% of the audience agreed with the motion, 54% disagreed, 21% were not sure where they stood. After the debate was over, that 25% that was for the motion had gone up 1 percentage point to 26%. The 54% who were against had also gone up to 58%. That means that according to our rules, Mohammed and Angela on the no side persuaded most of the audience and thus were the winners. Congratulations to them. I also want to take a moment to honor and commend Mohammed and his contributions to this debate and others that he's done with us over the years, along with his extensive scholarship. I'm saying that because he passed away in 2024 after this debate first aired. So just to say, we appreciated Mohammed and all of his contributions to our program. Our consulting producer for this program was Shay O'Mara. Our chief of staff and production lead was Amy Kraft. Our head of editorial was David Ariosto. Jen Zellmer was our senior researcher, and we want to give special thanks to Clay O'Connor. 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Robert Rosenkranz is our chairman. Our CEO is Leah Matthau. Michelle D'Abercini is Director of Marketing. Andrew Lipson is our Head of Production. I'm John Donvan. We'll see you next time on Open to Debate.

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5: Good evening. I'm Jeff Bennett.
6: And I'm Amna Nawaz. On the NewsHour tonight, Iran's president delivers a defiant speech at the United Nations, calling out President Trump by name.
5: A federal court holds an emergency hearing over the Trump administration's decision to ban three news organizations from the White House.
6: And Judy Woodruff travels to Kansas to explore how rising costs are threatening the long-standing American tradition of the family farm.
7: I think the American farmer and rancher is kind of caught in a wicked loophole. You know what I mean? We're just trying to survive.

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0: Friends of the NewsHour, including the Arthur D. Collins Jr. Foundation and George D. Hanby III. Nell, Martha, and Mary Minow, in honor of the life and legacy of their parents, Newton and Josephine Baskin Minow, and Julie and Robin Powell, through Fidelity Charitable. 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
2: Welcome to the NewsHour. The president of Iran told the United Nations General Assembly his country won't bend to U.S. intimidation just a day after President Trump threatened to escalate the war from the very same stage.
3: On the sidelines, U.S. and Iranian officials signaled no major breakthroughs in mediated talks. Nick Schifrin has the latest after another busy day in New York.
4: It is a building on U.S. soil, an organization dedicated to peace, and never before has it hosted the leader of a country at war with its host until today.
5: Yesterday, the United States president described us as terrorists. We have been the victims of terrorism.
4: And on the same dais where President Trump yesterday delivered this threat,
6: or do I annihilate the Islamic Republic? And do it quickly, never giving them a chance to kill and destroy people and countries again.
4: Iranian President Masoud Pezeshkian delivered his own defiance.
5: We will never bow our head or bend at the knee. Iran must be understood by Mr. Trump and those who seek to bully us that we are ready for dialogue and diplomacy and negotiations without accepting the language of force.
4: Within minutes, the sole member of the U.S. delegation had heard enough and walked out of the room. But inside Iran, Pezeshkian leads the faction that advocates for negotiation and economic integration with the West. He's losing that argument to hardliners, who today threatened Iran's neighbors after they cooperated with U.S. sanctions banning Iranian airlines.
7: If any country joins the United States in this adventure, its airports will no longer be able to operate flights. The choice is yours.
8: Do they want to be a country or do they want to be a revolution?
4: Speaking right after Pezeshkian, Secretary of State Marco Rubio called yesterday's indirect talks between Iranian Foreign Minister Abbas Araghchi and American mediator Steve Witkoff and Jared Kushner significant. But he said Pezeshkian's speech was the pot calling the kettle black.
8: I think slaughtering 10,000 of your own people in protests is a violation of the UN. I hope it's a violation of the UN principles. I think sponsoring terrorist organizations in the region to attack your neighbors, attack energy infrastructure, attack civilian sites, is a violation of the UN system. So I don't know what standing Iran has to lecture anyone on human rights or the international system when they habitually violate it.
4: But Rubio acknowledged that another violator of the international system, Russian President Vladimir Putin, is invited to Florida in December when President Trump hosts the G20 in his Doral resort.
8: We think it's an opportunity for him to engage not just with the president, but with other world leaders. We hope that's an invitation he'll accept.
4: But today, Kyiv was filled with the sound of Russian drone strikes. Authorities said at least two people were killed and dozens injured.
9: De-escalation steps are important, are needed before winter, now.
4: As Ukrainian President Volodymyr Zelensky warned the war could escalate. And as Ukraine begins to rely on autonomous weapons, Zelensky warned the AI future could become the present.
9: As early as next year, there is already a real possibility that AI, not only people, will begin decide what happens on the battlefield. And we need peace before we reach that point.
10: The AI could be a risk to humanity as a whole.
4: Today, the Security Council held its first ever UN General Assembly AI meeting, including warnings from American AI leaders.
11: No one person or company or country should be able to use the most powerful AI models to impose their worldview on everyone else.
4: But in this chamber, the flawed but still only international body whose resolutions are legally binding, it fell to the co-chair of the UN's independent AI panel, Yoshua Bengio, to warn the world it must police AI companies and issue a clarion call for collaboration.
12: Today, a handful of companies and countries are acting in their self-interest by taking reckless risks with humanity's fate. Our future, all of us, our future is at stake. Decisions that affect us all should be made by us all. The choice is still ours, but we must act now to correct the trajectory.
4: This year's UN General Assembly theme is Restoring Trust, a UN that delivers for all. This week, that sentiment has been fleeting, as many here are worried the future feels fractured and uncertain. For the PBS NewsHour, I'm Nick Schifrin.
3: Chinese President Xi Jinping arrived in Washington this evening for his first state visit in more than a decade. And at the same time, a federal judge today heard arguments in a lawsuit brought by CNN, MS Now, and Politico challenging President Trump, banning them from the White House. Our Liz Landers is at the White House covering both stories, and she joins us now. So, Liz, we'll start with this state visit. What is the focus of it?
13: Yeah, Jeff, President Trump is greeting Leader Xi right now at Joint Base Andrews here in Washington for an arrival ceremony that has all the pomp and circumstance of this major state visit. This is the first time that Xi has been to the White House since 2015. And President Trump visited China back in May and was not awarded this same kind of pomp, circumstance, and arrival. In particular, Xi did not greet him when he landed there in China back in May. You're seeing some of those images now. I will remind our viewers that those images are from several months ago because the White House TV pool is still not covering the president's events today. We believe that there are going to be a number of issues that will be addressed during this visit. A senior administration official told us earlier that AI, artificial intelligence, of course, will be on the top of the list. Also, some of these export controls that the United States has on our computing chips and selling those to China. The possibility of reducing tariffs on some goods is apparently going to come up, and also political prisoners. Several China watchers and experts that I've spoken with don't really think that this meeting is going to be so much about deliverables as it is about continuing to forge that personal relationship that President Trump has with Leader Xi. I spoke earlier today with Kyle Chan. He's a fellow at the Brookings Institute, and he was actually talking about these export controls, saying that that matters less and less for the Chinese government because they are going all out to build their own AI chips themselves. And when it comes to artificial intelligence in particular, you heard some of that address from the UN today in Nick's story. China is not interested in a joint slowdown of AI development, according to Chan. He says that they're more worried about cyber risks, hacking companies, and they don't share, China does not share the same concerns that we've heard from U.S. AI companies and leaders recently, that robots, AI, may kill us all in the near future. Jeff, one more thing I want to add. Not everybody is happy about this visit and all of the accoutrements that are being laid out for President Xi. Republican Senator Wicker, he's the chairman of the Senate Armed Services Committee, says that he would have advised against this lavish welcome to what he calls a brutal dictator.
3: And Liz, there's a state dinner tomorrow evening. Who is expected to be in attendance?
13: Well, Jeff, as you would imagine, with all of this talk of AI and technology, there are leaders from several major business companies and AI companies that are going to be at the White House tomorrow. Senior administration official says that Jeff Bezos will be there, as well as Elon Musk, Michael Dell, Jensen Huang of NVIDIA, a chipmaker, and Sam Altman of OpenAI. The First Lady Melania Trump said in a Fox News interview today that President Trump wanted to have this state dinner because they have a great relationship. She said that she's been involved in every detail of the planning for this state dinner tomorrow night. And she also, and I'd also just add that this is only the second state dinner that President Trump has now had in his second term in office, Jeff.
3: All right, Liz, in the minute we have left, bring us up to speed on this lawsuit involving the three news organizations that were banned from the White House by President Trump.
13: There was a hearing in this afternoon, and the judge in this case, a district judge here in Washington, said right off the bat that he was skeptical of the argument that the Trump administration, that the Trump White House is making here on due process grounds. It sounds like the judge believes that the due process of these news organizations was violated. The government is arguing in a filing that they issued late last night that news organizations failed to maintain basic minimum standards of professionalism and decorum expected of those given access to the White House. This has now turned into a conversation about national security. That is what the president and the administration are arguing is at stake here, that these news organizations somehow violated national security there. Judge also seems skeptical of that, Jeff. We still do not have an answer from the judge as to whether the ban on Politico, CNN, and MS Now will be lifted.
3: Liz Lander is outside the West Wing at the White House for us tonight. Liz, thanks so much.
13: Of course.
2: In the day's other headlines, the FBI says it's investigating a claim by a criminal hacking group that it stole, quote, very sensitive data from the Bureau's job website. In a statement, the FBI says it's, quote, aware of a cyber criminal enterprise group claiming a compromise and that, quote, we are actively and aggressively investigating this matter. The group, which calls itself Shiny Hunters, says it obtained personnel information for thousands of FBI officials, but doesn't appear to have leaked any of the data. The hackers gave the agency 1 week to change or remove an advisory about the group on its website. As of this evening, the FBI's job portal remained offline. Hurricane Polo off Mexico's western coast has strengthened into one of the most powerful storms in decades. Polo went from a 50-mile-an-hour tropical storm on Monday to a monster Category 5 in just one day. At last check, the National Hurricane Center said it's an extremely dangerous Category 4 storm with nearly 150-mile-an-hour winds. Polo is expected to head west and then turn north before threatening the Baja Peninsula early next week. Even as it remains offshore, ominous skies and choppy seas have many in Mexico on edge, with high surf and rain creating the threat of flooding for some coastal communities. That has residents concerned.
14: We're worried and trying to protect our businesses. And of course, we're sad because it belongs to us. And the thought that we might lose it overnight is devastating.
2: Also in the Pacific, a tropical storm near Hawaii is gaining strength and could hit the island chain as soon as Friday. Weather officials say the Big Island could see as much as 20 inches of rain. In Texas, a federal court has temporarily blocked the deportation of a Venezuelan delivery driver who was shot by an ICE officer on Sunday. The judge ordered Wilbur Rafael Garces Perez to appear in court for a hearing next week. Yesterday, Austin police released new body cam footage that shows law enforcement treating the 28-year-old at the scene. His lawyer has said a bullet was still lodged in his back when he was taken into custody. Garces Perez is now back in a federal detention center after a second visit to a hospital for treatment. The Department of Homeland Security has defended its actions. The fight over Missouri's congressional map is returning to the Supreme Court for a third time. The challenge comes after an appeals court reinstated a map for November's midterms that could help Republicans pick up a seat in Congress. The justices have already rejected that new map twice. Separately, Justice Elena Kagan refused to intervene in a custody dispute yesterday over a five-week-old child who was born with a life-threatening heart condition. Surrogate McKenna West was seeking conservatorship after refusing the biological parents' request to terminate the pregnancy in a case that has drawn nationwide attention. Dolly Parton's estate is accusing her nephew of making violent threats as part of a growing feud involving the late country star's legacy. The company was granted a temporary restraining order against Brian Seaver, who announced Parton's passing in a video last month and had been in charge of her security. He was fired earlier this month and, according to filings, has been making threats against the entity that oversees Parton's property and businesses. Seaver has reportedly denied making any such threats. But the legal tensions provide a rare sign of unrest within the carefully managed estate of the iconic musician and philanthropist. Disgraced Hollywood producer Harvey Weinstein was sentenced to 15 years in prison today for sexually assaulting a woman in New York 2 decades ago. It's the second time the 74-year-old has been convicted of a criminal sex act involving former TV production assistant Miriam Haley. A prior conviction was thrown out in 2024. Weinstein apologized in court today, though he has maintained his innocence. At a press conference after the sentencing, Haley said Weinstein has, quote, no remorse and belongs in prison.
15: As far as what I was expecting to happen today, I was happy with how it went. If he was free, he'd be out there doing the same thing still.
2: Weinstein's downfall helped propel the Me Too movement into a viral and global phenomenon. He is expected to appeal. On Wall Street today, stocks ended lower on renewed worries about inflation. The Dow Jones Industrial Average fell around 350 points. The Nasdaq lost more than 1%. The S&P 500 also closed firmly in the red. And in China, a 6-year-old girl has set a new women's record for solving Rubik's Cubes. Recent videos from state TV show Lian Yunjie wearing a red hairband with a bow, setting a record at a certified competition in Wuhan, China. Days later, she broke that record with an average pace of 4.27 seconds per cube. That makes her the only female speed cuber, as they're called, to break the 4.5-second mark. Lian reportedly picked up the puzzle at the age of 4 and trains roughly 2 to 3 hours each day. Still to come on the News Hour, new polling reveals how opinions of President Trump might affect the midterms. Former Republican Kansas Governor Bill Graves discusses his decision to back a Democrat in his state's Senate race. And Moldova's prime minister on his nation's efforts to fend off Russian threats.
0: This is the PBS NewsHour from the David M. Rubenstein Studio at WETA in Washington, headquarters of PBS News.
2: With voting for the midterm elections already underway in some states, President Trump is asking voters to pretend he's on the ballot. A new PBS News NPR Marist poll finds that people are, but that could be bad news for his party. We found Democratic congressional candidates hold a significant lead over Republicans. Lisa Desjardins is here with more insights from that poll. So Lisa, 7 weeks until Election Day. What exactly do the polls show us about who has the edge going into midterms?
16: Well, as viewers know, good polling is not an exact map. It is more of a compass. It shows trends and directions. And this poll shows very clear trends, and they are all universally good for Democrats. Let's look at the overall generic ballot here. Registered voters prefer Democrats over Republicans by 12 points in our poll. Now, that's the same gap that we saw around this time in Trump's first midterm in 2018. And that was a banner year for Democrats. Fueling this, independents. Look at this. They break decidedly for Democrats, with 57% of independents in our poll saying they would vote for a Democrat for Congress. Now, independents are also big movers here, because this gap that we're seeing right now for independents toward Democrats, that is, let me see, 3 times as large as the gap that they had in 2018. Also, when you look at the parties, there's an enthusiasm gap. Democrats, much more highly motivated. MAGA Republicans are motivated, but the rest of the Republican Party, not as much.
2: So as we mentioned earlier, at that recent Republican midterm convention, the president said, pretend I'm on the ballot. How is that working?
16: It is working for Democrats. Let's take a look. When we asked what is motivating their choice for Congress, nearly twice as many voters say they are voting specifically against Trump rather than voting for him. And we wanted to dig in more on the voter groups on that. Among voters who identify with MAGA, 71% say, yes, they are voting this election to support Trump. And that is a loyal coalition. That is still the majority of Republicans. But here's where the Republicans have a problem. Independents, again, more than half say their congressional vote is specifically against Trump. That's eye-popping. That is a coalition of people without a party allegiance, but they are voting against someone, against Trump. Now, there's other bad news for the president as well. In this poll, when we looked at who strongly disapproves of President Trump, that number is 53%. That is his highest number to date in our poll.
2: Let's take a closer look at the issues behind this now. Both parties are campaigning on affordability and on costs. There is, of course, the ongoing war with Iran. There's a continuing immigration crackdown. How are voters looking at those issues?
16: All right, again, thinking about a poll as a compass, it is rare to see the needle in a compass flip so much as we are seeing now. On every issue we asked about, Democrats now have an advantage. Let's look at all of them all together there. Who would better handle the economy? Voters prefer Democrats by 8 points. One reason, that next line, Democrats are favored by double digits on gas prices. They're leading on foreign policy, and Democrats are favored on immigration. That has been Trump's strong suit, but no more. Let's look at what happened here over time. Just a few years ago in 2022, Republicans were favored on immigration by a 15-point margin, and that gap stayed around in 24. But now we see that it has caught up. Voters are essentially saying they think both parties are equally able or maybe equally unable to handle immigration, and independents in particular are abandoning Republicans on immigration.
2: All right, Lisa, we know mail-in ballots have already gone out in some states now. The president has repeatedly attacked without evidence that system of voting. How confident are voters in mail-in voting?
16: Let's look. It's a little bit mixed. We asked how much fraud people see in mail-in voting. The majority of people, 55%, said they don't see much. But there is a large group, 41%, who see some. We asked about the Postal Service as well. A clear majority in our poll said they're confident that the Postal Service can get the mail out for elections on time this year. But again, about 40% not confident. There's a partisan divide here. It is Republicans who see the fraud. We have not seen any evidence. In fact, to the contrary, our election system have proven that there is very little fraud from what we know. However, there is one piece of good news. 75% of people in our poll say they do have confidence across parties, majorities, in their local and state election officials.
2: All right. Lisa Desjardins, thank you very much.
16: You're welcome.

0: former Kansas Governor Bill Graves, a Republican, crossed party lines last week to endorse Democrat Adam Hamilton in his bid to unseat Republican Senator Roger Marshall. Graves said the country is facing increasing partisan gridlock and division, and that it's time Kansas does something different. He's backing Hamilton, a Methodist minister, as an alternative to the Republican incumbent. Former Governor Bill Graves joins us now to talk about why he made that decision and what it says about his view of the Republican Party today. Thanks for being with us.
1: Thanks, Jeff. Glad to be with you.
0: You are a lifelong Kansas Republican who served for more than two decades. What is it about this race and Roger Marshall's record that led you to cross party lines and endorse Democrat Adam Hamilton?
1: Well, I think there's probably a number of things. First of all, Adam Hamilton is a fabulous candidate. He's a great guy. His message is perfect for our state. He's made no bones about running from the middle. He makes it a point of acknowledging that in his ministry, he has Republicans, he has Democrats, he has independents, and they all gather together and serve together. So I like Adam and his message. Roger has lost my support. I did support him early on in his political career. Started most notably when he was first elected to the United States Senate, and his first votes were to not accept the results of the elections from Arizona and Pennsylvania. I'm also a former Secretary of State, so I have a great deal of interest in and a great deal of respect for our process in this country, and that was very disappointing to me. Since his time in the Senate, he has been pretty much a yes vote for anything the administration wants. And while I understand that to some extent, there are times when you have to stand up and look out for the best interest of your state. And so we just believe, Adam's message is Kansas can do better. And I agree with him, and I'm supporting him.
0: You recently said that you don't recognize today's Republican Party and compared it to a bad frat party, which is a very vivid line. What do you mean by that? What has the party lost sight of?
1: We have a saying out in the Midwest, maybe you've heard this, that the pig gets fat and the hog gets slaughtered.
0: Mm-hmm.
1: You can push your power, you can push your authority to certain points, but there's a limit, there's a line where if you cross, there can be repercussions, there can be some outcomes that perhaps you're not expecting. And it just feels like the Republicans have been full of this sort of euphoric, we're in charge, we control the House, we control the Senate, the president, you know, is having his way. And I think, to me, it feels like this November, they're going to wake up. It's like the morning after the frat party, and they're going to wake up and understand that, gee, we are having all that fun and we might have overplayed our hand a little bit. I believe that it's going to be a very good night all across the country for Democrats. And I believe Adam Hamilton has a great chance to winning in Kansas.
0: The Republicans in Congress who you have said have effectively walked away from their responsibility as serving as a check on the president. Are we starting to see signs of that changing? I asked the question because Senator John Curtis is calling for an investigation into Trump family business dealings, and right. Senator John Cornyn has now agreed with him that should move forward. You've got Roger Wicker. He is publicly challenging the president over his solicitous treatment of China's Xi Jinping. And you've got a handful of Republicans who are breaking with the president over the war in Iran. Are those isolated examples or the beginning of something more significant?
1: Well, I think it's the beginning of something more significant. You've seen a number of Republicans around the country. I mean, we had the Karl Rove, Texas
0: That's
1: story,
0: right.
1: Mark
0: yeah.
1: Roscoe in Montana, Jeff Flake supporting Ossoff in Georgia, my support for Adam in Kansas. The members of Congress, the Republicans, are starting to see very clearly that they're running out of time to do a course correction to save themselves this coming November. And while the president doesn't seem to be too interested in or focused on the problems they might be having, in fact, I saw him the other day talk about how he hoped the Republicans did well in November, as if it's some, you know, separate, far and apart body that is involved, and he's not. November's going to be a lot about Donald Trump. And I think most of them are starting to appreciate that it's not going to go well. And it's going to turn the page on how this administration is treated, the scrutiny that they're under from perhaps a democratically controlled Congress. And you may want to wake up on the other side of the table when that happens.
0: Can the Republican Party find its way back to the party that you remember, the party of Bob Dole, to invoke the name of a famous Kansas Republican, so long as Donald Trump remains a dominant player on the field?
1: I don't think so. I think as long as this style of bullying, this style of intimidating people from the White House is present, I don't know that many people are going to change. But, you know, the clock runs. We all have our beginning and our ends of our political careers. And we're 2 years away from a presidential election. So I expect very, very minor changes over the next couple of years, and then more change in 2 years, and we'll have to see who the Democrats, you know, the Democrats are as capable of snatching defeat from the jaws of victory as the Republicans are. I'm a moderate Republican. I'm right in the center. And I think the extremes, both sides of our political parties, do a disservice to this country. We really need to govern from the middle. We need to compromise. There are so many problems, immigration, health care, deficit reduction. All these are problems that cry out for compromise and getting the two parties together in the middle. And as long as we keep being pulled to the two extremes, I don't think those solutions are going to appear.
0: Former Kansas Governor Bill Graves, thanks so much for being here. Good to speak with you.
1: Jeff. Great.

0: former Kansas Governor Bill Graves, a Republican, crossed party lines last week to endorse Democrat Adam Hamilton in his bid to unseat Republican Senator Roger Marshall. Graves said the country is facing increasing partisan gridlock and division, and that it's time Kansas does something different. He's backing Hamilton, a Methodist minister, as an alternative to the Republican incumbent. Former Governor Bill Graves joins us now to talk about why he made that decision and what it says about his view of the Republican Party today. Thanks for being with us.
1: Thanks, Jeff. Glad to be with you.
0: You are a lifelong Kansas Republican who served for more than two decades. What is it about this race and Roger Marshall's record that led you to cross party lines and endorse Democrat Adam Hamilton?
1: Well, I think there's probably a number of things. First of all, Adam Hamilton is a fabulous candidate. He's a great guy. His message is perfect for our state. He's made no bones about running from the middle. He makes it a point of acknowledging that in his ministry, he has Republicans, he has Democrats, he has independents, and they all gather together and serve together. So I like Adam and his message. Roger has lost my support. I did support him early on in his political career. Started most notably when he was first elected to the United States Senate, and his first votes were to not accept the results of the elections from Arizona and Pennsylvania. I'm also a former Secretary of State, so I have a great deal of interest in and a great deal of respect for our process in this country, and that was very disappointing to me. Since his time in the Senate, he has been pretty much a yes vote for anything the administration wants. And while I understand that to some extent, there are times when you have to stand up and look out for the best interest of your state. And so we just believe, Adam's message is Kansas can do better. And I agree with him, and I'm supporting him.
0: You recently said that you don't recognize today's Republican Party and compared it to a bad frat party, which is a very vivid line. What do you mean by that? What has the party lost sight of?
1: We have a saying out in the Midwest. Maybe you've heard this, that the pig gets fat and the hog gets slaughtered.
0: Mm-hmm.
1: You can push your power, you can push your authority to certain points, but there's a limit. There's a line where if you cross, there can be repercussions. There can be some outcomes that perhaps you're not expecting. And it just feels like the Republicans have been full of this sort of euphoric, we're in charge, we control the House, we control the Senate, the president, you know, is having his way. And I think, to me, it feels like this November, they're going to wake up. It's like the morning after the frat party, and they're going to wake up and understand that, gee, we were having all that fun and we might have overplayed our hand a little bit. I believe that it's going to be a very good night all across the country for Democrats. And I believe Adam Hamilton has a great chance to winning in Kansas.
0: The Republicans in Congress who you have said have effectively walked away from their responsibility as serving as a check on the president. Are we starting to see signs of that changing? I ask the question because Senator John Curtis is calling for an investigation into Trump family business dealings, and right. Senator John Cornyn has now agreed with him that should move forward. You've got Roger Wicker. He is publicly challenging the president over his solicitous treatment of China's Xi Jinping. And you've got a handful of Republicans who are breaking with the president over the war in Iran. Are those isolated examples or the beginning of something more significant?
1: Well, I think it's the beginning of something more significant. You've seen a number of Republicans around the country. I mean, we had the Karl Rove, Texas
0: That's
1: story,
0: right.
1: Mark
0: yeah.
1: Roscoe in Montana, Jeff Flake supporting Ossoff in Georgia, my support for Adam in Kansas. I think the members of Congress, the Republicans, are starting to see very clearly that they're running out of time to do a course correction to save themselves this coming November. And while the president doesn't seem to be too interested in or focused on the problem,

0: problems they might be having. In fact, I saw him the other day talk about how he hoped the Republicans did well in November, as if it's some, you know, separate, far and apart body that is involved, and he's not. November's going to be a lot about Donald Trump, and I think most of them are starting to appreciate that it's not going to go well, and it's going to turn the page on how this administration is treated, the scrutiny that they're under from perhaps a democratically controlled Congress. And you may want to wake up on the other side of the table when that happens.
1: Can the Republican Party find its way back to the party that you remember, the party of Bob Dole, to invoke the name of a famous Kansas Republican, so long as Donald Trump remains a dominant player on the field?
0: I don't think so. I think as long as this style of bullying, this style of intimidating people from the White House is present, I don't know that many people are going to change. But, you know, the clock runs. We all have our beginning and our ends of our political careers. And we're 2 years away from a presidential election. So I expect very, very minor changes over the next couple of years, and then more change in 2 years, and we'll have to see who the Democrats, you know, the Democrats are as capable of snatching defeat from the jaws of victory as the Republicans are. I'm a moderate Republican. I'm right in the center. And I think the extremes, both sides of our political parties, do a disservice to this country. We really need to govern from the middle. We need to compromise. There are so many problems, immigration, health care, deficit reduction. All these are problems that cry out for compromise and getting the two parties together in the middle. And as long as we keep being pulled to the two extremes, I don't think those solutions are going to appear.
1: Former Kansas Governor Bill Graves, thanks so much for being here. Good to speak with you.
0: Jeff, great.

0: Moldova is a small Eastern European nation of almost 3 million people, nestled between Ukraine and NATO member Romania. And recently, it's become a stage for Russian interference and drone incursions. Nearly 40 Russian drones entered Moldovan airspace in the last 8 months alone.
1: And last year, Moldova accused Russia of trying but failing to engineer a win for a pro-Russian anti-European party in their 2025 parliamentary elections. Moldova's Prime Minister, Vasile Tofan, spoke with Nick Schifrin this afternoon at the UN General Assembly in New York.
2: Mr. Prime Minister, thank you very much. Welcome to the NewsHour. Moldova faces an increasing threat from Russian drones. 17 Russian drones crashed in Moldova just last month. That's nearly as many as in all of 2025. Is there any doubt in your mind that this is deliberate?
3: Yes, this is deliberate for sure. I think Russia is doing two things here. One, they are probing NATO because many of these drones are making it to Romania.
2: Romania, NATO country, Moldova is not.
3: Romania being a NATO country, Moldova being a neutral country. The second thing they're trying to hit supply routes for Ukrainian grain export because many of these drones hit right by the border to try to intimidate the exporters. And this is a clearly deliberate action. We've had more drones falling in August than in the whole of 2025. So I think that such things don't happen by accident.
2: Your president has acknowledged that your air defense systems are quote, woefully behind. What do you need to counter this threat?
3: We've been investing in radars just to scan the sky, but also we need to move to the next step and invest in interceptors as a country so that we can protect ourselves. Fortunately, the cost of such technology have come down.
2: Will the drone attacks affect your support for Ukraine, for example? Will you change your policy because of this?
3: We'll firmly stay neutral, but that doesn't mean we cannot help Ukraine in different ways. And I think we've done a lot. Sometimes at the political cost, for example, in allowing grain transportation, which, you know, is not always popular with our farmers. So I think the pressure is on us to do more explanation why such things are important.
2: Of course, it's not just drone attacks that Moscow has launched. Russia has repeatedly interfered in Moldovan elections, financing opposition candidates, launching disinformation campaign, even hacking into the phones of Moldovan government officials. What is the goal, ultimately, and how sophisticated have these efforts been?
3: Russia is seeing a potential victim in Moldova, and they've used the entire plethora of instruments. Some of them, you've mentioned them. What I'm really proud is that we've managed to counter these attacks actually on multiple occasions. We're one of the few democracies globally that managed, where the government managed to win elections despite such a huge interference, which I think speaks to our ability to deter such things.
2: Your neighbors have also been the victim of that kind of election interference. What have you learned?
3: Speaking openly about these threats and being very transparent about them. Being very, very direct about the magnitude of these attacks, you know, and being on topic in terms of civil society, in terms of media, for example. We've had fantastic work by independent media investigators who infiltrated in these networks and produced very insightful documentaries about how these Russian networks work on our territory. So in that sense, truly Moldova has something to teach the world in terms of how this hybrid warfare works.
2: You've also created the Center for Strategic Communications and Countering Disinformation. Is that working? Are you prepared if Russia were to do this again?
3: It's the David versus Goliath kind of work. Of course, Russia has many more resources than we do, but I think with the little resources we have, we try to be more strategic and focused in terms of countering such threats, and the center you mentioned is part of that defense.
2: Do you think Moscow's ultimate goal is what it was in Ukraine, to replace the government with some kind of puppet?
3: Absolutely. You see, Moldova is the country that shares the longest border with Ukraine of any other countries to the west. So we have about 800 miles border with Ukraine. So the entire southwestern frontier of the country is actually Moldova. So, of course, Russia would hugely benefit strategically if they place a favorable government, say a Moscow-friendly government in Moldova, and that's what makes it so important for us to fight against that attempt.
2: How important is it to Moldova that Ukraine not just survive this war, but win the war, or at least there's a just peace?
3: We understand that the independence of Moldova is decided now on the front lines in Donbass. So in that
2: Eastern
3: sense,
2: Ukraine.
3: In Eastern Ukraine. So in that sense, of course, we are fully behind the heroic sacrifices of the Ukrainian people, because we understand it. They don't fight only for their independence, they also fight for ours. And the importance of a just peace there is cannot be underestimated, because we an abuser cannot be tolerated, and we're creating hugely dangerous precedents here if the peace would be one that would tolerate the abuses that have been committed by Russia.
2: You and Ukraine started accession talks into the European Union on the same day. Why is it so important that Moldova join the EU?
3: We escaped the Soviet past, and I think this European idea is one idea that unites us. So this is truly a national project. I think it's important identity-wise that we are a European nation, but it's also important economically. So almost 70% of our exports go to EU, so we are very heavily anchored and dependent on the European economy. So to that end, of course, we want to be integrated also institutionally. That's why we're so focused on getting that done.
2: And finally, you're here in New York, you're here in the United States. You're one of the few European countries to answer the Trump administration's call to reduce tariffs on American imports to 0%. What is the relationship that you want right now with the Trump administration? What are you asking for from the United States? What's the most important thing?
3: We're a small country with a small domestic market, so I think we have to compete by having a more business-friendly environment. I want to extend, a very warm welcome to all the American companies that are looking to take advantage of Moldova's positioning and capitalize on that platform to serve European countries, to serve eventual reconstruction of Ukraine and other regions.
2: Prime Minister Vasily Tofan, thank you very much.
3: Thank you so much.

0: for generations, the family farm has been central to the American story. But these days, farmers are struggling with sharply higher costs and crushing debt on top of the same economic pressures the rest of the country feels. Judy Woodruff reports from Western Kansas on what it takes to keep a farm going and who will carry on the tradition. It's part of her series, Crossroads, America at 250.
1: This corn should be 6 feet tall.
2: There's no corn harvest for Cole Carpenter this fall after a severe drought this summer stunted its growth.
1: It's tough, no matter which way you look at it.
2: For generations of Americans, farming was a way of life. Work the land, make a living, and pass it on. At the nation's founding, 9 in 10 Americans were farmers. Today, fewer than 2% are.
3: To Thomas Jefferson, America was always an agricultural experiment. We were always going to be the agricultural powerhouse of the world, and that was going to be the bedrock of our nation.
2: We met agricultural journalist Sarah Mock at Old Town Farm in Albuquerque, New Mexico, a former horse farm turned into a cafe and event space.
3: Jefferson crafted this like yeoman idea of people who are close to the land and therefore have this like sense of community and loyalty and patriotism that had really not been seen by Europeans in like hundreds of years.
4: Yeah, farming is a gamble.
2: I first met Cole Carpenter at his farm near Leota, Kansas, 20 years ago when I was reporting for a documentary about millennials. Cole's grandfather, Dale Apple, had been farming for decades. The land had been in his family since the late 1800s. But even in 2006, there were doubts about whether farming could support the next generation.
5: And I told him he ought to have another profession. He could still farm on the side. And he might have to yet. I don't know. But, you know, it's pretty tough.
1: Anything.
2: 20 years later, the Carpenters are still farming. They've expanded to 10,000 acres, added cattle, and a crop spraying business. But margins are slim. 2 years ago, Cole and his wife, Bridget, sold 800 acres to put capital back into the operation.
6: Was that a tough decision?
1: Oh, yeah, 100%. Yeah, yeah. I mean, that it doesn't go easily. But at the same time, the less debt, the less stress was an easier decision there.
2: Around them, larger operations bought up smaller farms, mirroring a national trend. The number of farms in the U.S. declined 10% between 2012 and 2022 to about 1.9 million. At the same time, the average size grew by 5%.
1: And it felt like we were on an island, like, you know, lands being gobbled, you know,
2: all around you.
1: Around you. One of my grandpa's biggest thing was, he always said, don't worry about what the neighbors are doing or what's going on around you. Take care of what you have. Keep working and you'll be fine.
2: Now, just 4% of farms, the largest family operations, account for more than half of all agricultural sales. And Carpenter says the challenge isn't just producing more, it's paying for everything it takes to do it.
1: All the technology, all the seed we have, we're able to grow more, but it also comes with a cost.
2: But even with all the latest technology, those who work the land still face risks they can't control.
1: You can stick your hand in.
2: Weather, commodity prices, land costs, politics, and tariffs.
1: At the end of the day, we don't really have any control over what the price of wheat is today or the price of corn is. I think the American farmer and rancher is kind of caught in a wicked loophole. You know what I mean? We're just trying to survive.
3: Jefferson's idea of how farms were going to work lasted well into the late 1800s. We really thought, like, it's going to be fine. There's always going to be land. Anyone who wants it and who has the right effort and the grit is going to have their chance.
2: That idea at our founding depended on one thing. There was always more land to take. But by the late 1800s, that was changing. Still, that classic image of the farmer has endured. Independent, self-sufficient, and deeply rooted to the land. As seen in Grant Wood's iconic American Gothic, a painting of a stoic farmer and his daughter in 1930.
7: In the wheat belt, farmers face ruin.
2: But the reality has always been more complicated. The Dust Bowl and the Great Depression devastated farming, forcing many farmers off their land. The federal government stepped in and fundamentally reshaped farming into a larger, more mechanized industry.
3: And that is basically the road we've been on since then. Farms have continued to get bigger. We've seen a huge drop off in the total number of farmers.
2: And if you don't inherit land, Mock says, it is nearly impossible to make it. It's a story she explores in her book, Farm and Other F Words, The Rise and Fall of the Small Family Farm.
3: So I started out doing research for this book thinking, what can I learn about conventional agriculture and teach to first-generation farmers? What's the secret sauce? How do you make a farm last? And not to spoil it, but it's money.
8: This is a used one.
2: It's a reality 71-year-old farmer Tim Peterson of Monument, Kansas, knows all too well.
9: We have this mythical sense of what farmers are and what they do. And I think there's just people don't quite understand how financially and business orientated it is nowadays. It's, I don't know if you need quite an MBA to run a farm, but it's getting close.
2: He and his wife, Rebecca, are facing the once unthinkable, the possibility of selling family land to pay down about $800,000 of debt.
9: That's really hard, actually, because you give up opportunities. You give up an opportunity into the future. You will not be able to ever buy that land back. Some of the land we would sell, oh my, well, it's been in the family certainly since the 1920s, so over 100 years, easy.
2: For his daughter, Lydia, who works in Topeka, this land is part of her family's legacy.
10: I think it's inspiring to think about all of the blood, sweat, and tears my great-grandparents have put into the land, and then my grandparents. Several generations of hard work that the land represents.
2: Last fall, Lydia tried to buy back a piece of family land at an auction, but instead of the expected $350,000 price tag, it sold for $540,000. Tim says the economics of farming have become increasingly unpredictable.
9: We'll be up maybe $130,000 one year, and then we're down, you know, $60,000 the next.
11: Is that volatile?
9: Yeah, it's quite volatile. And because of the crop prices and the yield, you know, we're really dependent on yields.
2: The cost of staying in business can be enormous. Nationwide, farm debt has risen sharply, up an estimated 70% from 10 years ago.
9: What really kind of scares me in terms of American farming is the fact that the consolidation of the industry, that troubles me a lot. If you've got a farm that has 120,000 acres versus a farm that has 1,800 acres, all of a sudden you lose that diversity in the decision making.
1: I mean, this obviously has listed.
2: And yet, the next generation hasn't given up. Cole Carpenter's sons, Huck, age 15, and Chase, 18, are still in high school, but say they want a farm. They would be the sixth generation to work on this land.
4: The big corporations around us are always trying to expand and take over more territory, so keeping our ground and being financially stable, it's going to be difficult.
12: From my grandpa to my great-grandpa, it's always been how proud this family farm was and how we've always rolled through punches and just always came out on the end.
2: But their dad, just like his grandpa 20 years ago, wants them to have a choice.
13: I want them to be happy in whatever they do. Whatever way they want to go, I hope it's coming back here. But at the same time, if it's not, that's fine. Because I think life's too short to be trying to do something that you don't want to do to make somebody else happy.
2: And for Sarah Mock, there's something even deeper at stake. The connection that comes from knowing a particular piece of land.
3: Being close to land and not just owning it by having the deed, but owning a place by knowing it. Mm. By being able to say, like, oh, I know where that turn in the river is. Nothing makes you more patriotic than knowing the land.
2: For the PBS NewsHour, I'm Judy Woodruff in Leota, Kansas.

0: Marlon James' new novel follows a group of gay men trying to build lives and survive amid the deep homophobia of Jamaica in the 1980s and 90s. The New York Times has called the novel of the decade and possibly of the century thus far. Our senior arts correspondent, Jeffrey Brown, spoke with James in his first television interview about the book, which was just shortlisted for the Booker Prize yesterday. It's part of our arts and culture series, Canvas.
1: I write to fill in the blanks, even if the blanks are in my own life.
2: On a recent morning in his Brooklyn neighborhood, Marlon James recalled scenes from his life and those of other gay men in the Jamaica of his youth, living in fear, hiding their truest selves, experiences he used to write his new novel, The Disappearers.
1: A disappearer is somebody who figures out how to vanish in a very public space. People we stop talking about, people we no longer see or notice. Mm-hmm. And one of the reasons why I think I could write this novel is that I'm also a disappearer.
2: You are, you yeah. feel that.
1: I've done it, and I know what to, I still know what to do it.
2: James has written of Jamaica before, including his 2014 Booker Prize-winning novel, A Brief History of Seven Killings, centered on an assassination attempt against reggae icon Bob Marley. He's also written two in a projected trilogy of fantasy books, as he told me, putting people who look like him into a genre he loves. The new novel follows a group of closeted men coming together in Kingston, Jamaica in 1988. A time when popular songs could and did extol violence against gays and lesbians. And the threat of ostracization, or worse, was everywhere.
3: The characters come together to put on a play.
1: Yes.
3: But what you're showing us is that they are, in some ways, performing all the time.
1: Yes, they're drawn to act in a play because performing, acting, code switching is something that I think, certainly for me, if you're gay, if you're queer in a homophobic country, you learn how to act. And you perform enough to be normal. You don't perform enough to be exceptional. You perform enough, again, to vanish.
3: What did you want us to see in these men you were writing?
1: That performance is survival. They're really ultimately just trying to survive. They survive by adapting, and they realize who they are at the core is somebody that is rejected, is somebody that is attacked.
2: James' characters refer to books by prominent queer authors, favorites of his, and his own research included both readings and interviews. The mob attack at the heart of the story is brutally violent, in one case deadly. It's based on a much-rumored event from those years.
1: This is one of the foundational fears of my young years. This is what I think, oh my God, this is what happens to gay people. And I couldn't prove it. And then it became this sort of the turning point event, the life-changing event in the novel. And when I write about Jamaica, I tend to find an event that speaks to the fallout.
3: You give us the inner life and the narration of the gay men, but you also let the attackers narrate mm-hmm. what they're doing. That was an interesting choice you made to do that.
1: Yeah, and it was a hard choice. I'm not really much into giving villains agency. But at the same time, I really wanted to interrogate what we call a mob. And the reasons why I went into their minds is I always think at any stage you have a choice.
3: You make it vivid, you make it powerful, extreme. Mm-hmm. It's hard to read.
1: It was hard to write. But I'm a big believer that cruelty should be examined. I'm a big believer that atrocities should be examined. I think we need to, one, see it, and we need to interrogate why it happened.
2: This time, James has said it's personal. He didn't experience the violence directly, but the novel reflects the traumas, fears, and joys of his own life.
1: It's personal applies in a lot of ways. Here's a very direct one. Is me taking things that actually happened in my life and throwing it to a character to see how they would respond to it.
3: It's not you, but it's based
1: right.
3: on events.
1: Right. Personal in the sense that I have friends and peers that age who went through coming to terms with being gay, trying on a life and so on. I didn't. I ran to the church because the church was going to make me straight.
3: You ran to the church in the sense of
1: right.
3: save me?
1: Save me. Change me, Prayer Away the Gay. I even had that, you know, I even sent for this pamphlet shipped from Canada, and the headline is, Are You Gay? No Way. Some of that, which I ended up being in the book. In a lot of ways, that mirrors me, because I had to go through the church and realize that maybe the problem was the church and not me.
3: You called yourself a disappearer, mm-hmm. in a way. So did writing become a way to appear?
1: Yeah.
3: Yeah.
1: I started writing really just to reclaim myself. I started writing just to have something that was mine.
3: Where you were not performing.
1: Where I was not performing, where I could confront fears.
3: So was this book hard to write, painful to write, or exhilarating?
1: It was hard, it was painful, but it was also cathartic, and it was also a lot of fun, because these characters are funny.
3: Yes, humor is everywhere.
1: Right.
3: Amid all the violence, the pain, the agony.
1: Yeah, and also being a teenager is a little ridiculous. Especially in the 80s. You know, they're going through stuff, but they're watching Family Ties.
4: Max, you hear that?
2: Today, James is 55, a celebrated writer who lives with his partner, Nicholas Boggs, himself author of a noted biography of James Baldwin. The two travel to Jamaica regularly.
5: How do you think you would have lived if you had to stay here? Would you have come out, or would you have...
1: I ask myself that question the time.
2: Including for a new documentary about gay life in the country today. Things have improved, James says, with a more open scene. But some told him they still face regular threats of violence. Overall, he says...
1: I'm optimistic because the young people are optimistic. I'm optimistic because when I say, maybe things will be better in 20 years, they look at me and go, 10. I worry because I see the contradictions going on around me. But the young people I speak to, their confidence is very contagious.
3: All right, to the disappearers, mm-hmm. Marlon James, thank you very much.
1: Thanks for having me.
0: The NewsHour for tonight. I'm Jeff Bennett.
6: And I'm Amna Nawaz. On behalf of the entire NewsHour team, thank you for joining us.
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0: CBS.
1: I'm Dr. Anthony Lizowitz, and this is Climate Connections. 2 years ago, the torrential rains of Hurricane Helene triggered catastrophic landslides in southern Appalachia, including one that killed 11 members of a single family. Karen Rogers is director of the National Environmental Mapping and Application Center at the University of North Carolina, Asheville.
2: There has been a history of landslides in this part of North Carolina. It's a known phenomenon, but after Helene, it was devastating.
1: She says the region's steep mountain slopes are prone to landslides, especially along paths where they've occurred in the past and in areas where the soil is already saturated.
2: With Helene, we had had a precipitation event 2 days before that I think was about a 7-inch rainfall in some parts of the region. It was pretty significant, and so it saturated the soils significantly before even Helene arrived.
1: And as climate change causes more extreme storms, the risk of landslides is growing. So Rogers' team is partnering with the North Carolina Geological Survey to develop an early warning system. She says it will overlay storm forecasts with maps of past landslides and soil moisture data. The goal is to pinpoint the areas most at risk so people can get out of harm's way. Climate Connections is produced by the Yale Center for Environmental Communication. To learn more about climate change, visit climateconnections.org.
3: 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Mostly clear skies tonight with lows around 40 degrees.
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6: I'm David Lombardo, and you're listening to WCNY's The Capitol Press Room. On today's show, we'll consider legislation requiring New York's teachers get trained to detect when their students may need mental health services. We'll also discuss how the state should spend a windfall settlement from Facebook and Instagram. Then we'll talk with a New York City elementary school teacher who wrote a picture book to make state government accessible and meaningful to kids. And then we'll speak with an Albany law school professor about a case before New York's top court, which could weaken the broad legal immunity enjoyed by social media platforms for the content hosted on their sites. And finally, we'll share part of an exit interview with Assembly Transportation Committee Chair Bill Magnarelli, a Syracuse area Democrat who lost a primary in June and is leaving public service after nearly three decades. It's all coming up right here on WCNY's The Capitol Press Room.
7: Live from NPR News, I'm Giles Snyder. The U.S. says a trade truce with China on rare earth materials has been extended for 2 months. NPR's Emily Fang reports on the announcement as Chinese leader Xi Jinping arrived in Washington, D.C. today to begin a three-day state visit.
8: The truce stopped China from cutting off the U.S. completely from rare earth elements, which China dominates. But that truce was set to expire in November, shortly after the midterms. NPR has reported China offered to extend the truce by about 2 years. But U.S. officials say China has not completely upheld the truce, continuing to limit exports of rare earths to Japan and the U.S. And U.S. Treasury Secretary Scott Bessent says an extension would last only until January. Besson met with Chinese commerce officials last weekend in New York ahead of China's state visit to the U.S. to discuss rare earth elements and possible cooperation on artificial intelligence regulation. Emily Fang, NPR News, Washington.
7: President Trump welcomed Xi Jinping to the U.S. today, greeting him on the tarmac at Joint Base Andrews outside Washington, D.C. ICE has arrested about 100,000 people over the last 2 months now. NPR's Jasmine Garst reports ICE plans to create mobile detention facilities for detainees.
0: ICE has been expanding its detention capacity for a while. Earlier this week, the Department of Homeland Security, which oversees ICE, signed construction contracts worth over $7 billion to expand immigration detention in New York, Texas, Arizona, Florida, and California. It also announced that it will expand in Colorado, Washington State, and Pennsylvania. The paperwork for expansion in Pennsylvania includes a mention of, quote, mobile detention facilities, which would follow officers around as they make arrests. The only description, a clause that female detainees cannot be held inside those units for over 10 hours. NPR reached out to ICE for details and received no response. Jasmine Garst, NPR News, New York.
7: A new poll finds voters have a sour view of President Trump and Republicans. Respondents say they'd back Democrats for Congress by a 12-point margin. Here's NPR's Stephen Fowler.
9: The latest NPR PBS News Marist poll shows deep dissatisfaction with President Trump and the Republican Party. Republicans have also lost their advantage on several key issues in the eyes of voters, like gas prices, the economy, foreign policy, even immigration. The poll also suggests Democrats have a notable edge in voter enthusiasm and support from independents as a building wave of backlash to the party in power comes into focus. These voters say they're more likely to pick a Democratic congressional candidate, 53-41%. That swing from Trump's narrow popular vote victory in 2024 shows why reliably red states like Ohio, Texas, and Iowa now have competitive House and Senate races. Stephen Fowler, NPR News.
7: And you're listening to NPR News. A federal judge in Washington, D.C. heard arguments today on President Trump's decision to ban CNN, MS Now, and Politico from the White House grounds. District Judge Timothy Kelly did not rule from the bench, but said he will decide the case as soon as possible. The news outlets call the ban a blatant violation of the First Amendment. Staff at Camp Mystic in Carr County, Texas, are being investigated for manslaughter and other criminal offenses after 28 people died during deadly flash flooding in July 2025. From member station KUT, Kaylee Hunt reports.
10: Court records show Texas Rangers executed 14 search warrants against the owners of Camp Mystic and several of their staff members. The warrants, which were executed last week, allow the Rangers to investigate their personal electronic data from the deadly flooding event last year. The documents show Rangers believed the camp may have committed multiple criminal offenses, including manslaughter, criminally negligent homicide, and injury to a child, by failing to fulfill its operator's duty to prepare for, monitor, and actively respond to recognize hazards during the flooding. It's not clear when or if a case against the camp will be presented to a Kerr County grand jury. For NPR News, I'm Kaylee Hunt in Austin.
7: Hurricane Polo fueling fears of flooding and landslides in southwestern Mexico. The National Hurricane Center says Polo is a powerful storm and is expected to remain near the coast into tomorrow morning. Forecasters also warning of another storm heading toward Hawaii. Tropical storm Nolo expected to approach as early as Friday. This is NPR.
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13: I'm
6: I'm David Lombardo, and you're listening to WCNY's The Capitol Press Room. In order to ensure that young people are directed to the mental health services that they need, state policymakers are being urged to fund mental health training for teachers so that they're better prepared to recognize signs that a student might need additional help. For more on this issue, we're joined in the studio by Glenn Liebman, CEO of the Mental Health Association in New York State. Welcome back to the show, Glenn.
13: Glad to be on, David.
6: Well, from my experience, now a couple decades ago, teachers, at least good teachers, usually have their finger on the pulse of their classroom. So what do you think they might be missing now that they could catch with additional training?
13: So again, it's been many, many years since I've been in school, but what we hear from our people, we have funding to go out to schools around New York State with our, you know, the successful advocacy campaign we had years ago to ensure the mandating of mental health instruction in school. So as part of that, we had funding to go out to schools and see, you know, get some sort of sense of what's going on in the schools. And like you said, correctly, most teachers have probably got it down. They understand, but there are always a cadre of teachers who don't, who really don't understand mental health. And it's basically what we're advocating for is sort of a generalized training around signs and symptoms, just so they have a basic understanding about mental health in case they don't. There are so many things that have gone on since the pandemic and all these issues that have occurred. And people, frankly, there are teachers who don't know how to respond. And we're very clear that this is not to turn teachers into clinicians in any way, shape, or form. It's for them to be understanding, okay, somebody who had been one of the top students, all of a sudden their grades are failing, or all of a sudden there's absenteeism, or all of a sudden, you know, they used to be upbeat and happy, and now all of a sudden they're kind of morose. So those are the kind of things where we want teachers to have a greater understanding of that.
6: Those seem, though, like no-brainer types of signs that might indicate there is an underlying problem. Are there more, I guess, less obvious symptoms that you think teachers can be potentially trained to notice as well?
13: Sure. I mean, there is things like, you know, they might be some trauma issue that they might have not noted or not seen what happened in the family situation. They might not have seen situations that do exist, and sometimes they don't manifest themselves that easily. And I think having a basic understanding of the signs and symptoms would really help point that out.
6: Well, what does good training consist of that would prepare a teacher to detect subtle mental health problems?
13: That's a good question. I think there are different trainings. We are huge proponents of mental health first aid. Mental health first aid, as we know, is an evidence-based training tool that has been used. I think there's 3.5-4 million people who have been trained in mental health first aid across the country, and that's a great training tool. And there are other training tools as well, and we're working to figure out a way to incorporate some of those training tools into some sort of standard curriculum or standard protocol.
6: Well, you wrote a letter to the governor this week making the case for this type of training for teachers, and you note that there are already requirements that teachers undergo training. So is this going to be in addition to the training that is already required of teachers, or are you looking to do this instead of some other type of training?
13: It's instead of some other training. They have 100 hours over 4 years to be trained in different things. And clearly what schools have said is there's a need for mental health training. I mean, they always, you know, when you look at reports from whether it's NICED or whatever entity you're talking about here, they always say that mental health is probably their top issue. So if it is indeed their top issue, shouldn't the training be mandated for that? And shouldn't it be part of that 100 hours? That's sort of a common sense approach, I think.
6: Well, not to be too glib and cynical, I have to imagine that every type of training requirement that has been built up over the last however many years, though, has advocates and proponents who would say, this is the most important thing, and how dare you try to sacrifice X, Y, and Z for your top priority.
13: Correct. And I would agree with you, except the fact is that there has been this sort of movement. I mean, if you go into any kind of agency that's engaged with schools, you know, whether it's school boards or NYSED or whoever, they are saying that mental health is their top priority. So it is indeed their top priority. So we should make sure there is training that is engaged. So every teacher has that training. And again, getting back to your earlier point, I believe that there are teachers probably out there, and again, maybe they're few and far between, but I believe there are teachers out there who really don't have a sense of mental health issues. And it would get to them, and it would get to, frankly, teachers who are very engaged with that, and maybe they will see things, signs, and symptoms that they hadn't seen before.
6: Should there be some sort of added responsibility for those teachers to report what they're seeing? Because it's one thing to notice something. It's another thing then to actually pick up the phone or reach out and say, this person needs services. I'm not saying this needs to look like a mandated reporting law, but is there something that makes sense to ensure that people who notice something are saying something?
13: That's a good question. I honestly, I don't know the best answer for that, except to say that we have to make sure that they are well aware of a young person's mental health issues, and so they can respond to it accordingly. I don't know the broad answer around responsibility. We're trying to make it that teachers don't have to be clinicians, but on the other hand, I understand what you're saying as well. So if somebody is really in some sort of trouble, isn't there some kind of response that should be had? I get it. And again, what we're hoping for is that we have an infrastructure in place now that we didn't have 3-4 years ago, so that young people, when they're in need of services, can get those services in the schools.
6: Well, was I too quick to poo-poo the idea of them being mandatory reporters when it comes to mental health problems? Does that actually make sense?
13: If
6: you're trained well enough?
13: If you're trained well enough, then I think that there's something to be said for that. Again, we also have to realize that we don't want to create mandates for teachers that are beyond the pale of what they already do. But that said, I think if there clearly are some issues out there, then they have to respond to those issues.
6: Well, following this to its logical conclusion, theoretically, you're going to have more kids referred to mental health services, treatment, what have you. Is there going to be capacity in the system, whether it's in the school district or from some sort of other local organization, to handle an increase in demand for mental health services? Because I feel like half the conversations we do on this show are about the shortage of mental health providers for kids, especially in their communities.
13: That's obviously always a question, but I think twofold answer. I think that we would be doing a disservice if there were kids out there with mental health issues that were not identified. Just because there's not maybe enough services for them doesn't mean that they shouldn't be identified. And there should be provisions of services for them. Now, the other thing I would say is that in the last few years, because of the governor and Commissioner Sullivan, there are 1,300 school-based mental health clinics in New York. So it's reasonable to assume that if there are kids who have been identified with a mental health issue, that they would get the school-based mental health clinic, because again, there are 1,300 of them. 5 years ago, there were 200 of them. So clearly, there is more of an upside to that. And there also is additional funding. As we know, in this year's budget, there's funding for teen mental health first aid. The governor has this proposal that every 10th grader in New York State be trained in teen mental health first aid. And the governor is certainly focused on youth mental health. So there is more of an outlet. There's more services than there were before. And hopefully that need will be met to some degree.
6: So this summer, the state attorney general secured a major windfall from the parent company of Facebook, Meta, about $1 billion potentially coming to New York for mental health services aimed at kids. Does this type of training fall under the type of program or services that you think that money could or should go toward?
13: Absolutely. There's no reason to think it shouldn't. It makes a lot of sense. It's preventative services for mental health. It's an incredibly small amount of the settlement agreement. We're talking about $5 million over 4 years. We're not talking about a lot of money. So absolutely, we think it does.
6: Thinking about that settlement more broadly, though, have you begun to think about how the state should approach doling that money out? Is there a formula or board we should be turning to? What do you think the process should be like?
13: Well, I think that, first of all, you know, a lot of the kids' organizations have already weighed in, I think, very articulately, very wisely in terms of what they're asking for, more services and supports for services in the mental, youth mental health. I think that makes a lot of sense. Children's Coalition in particular, I think that makes a lot of sense. I also think that we should be talking about the prevention piece. That's where we're sort of, that's obviously this piece, youth and teen mental health first aid. Again, we have the governor talking about mandating every 10th grader in New York State to have training in teen mental health first aid. We should expand that as well. There are possibilities there. We look at that and saying, if we can start talking about prevention and have that much more of that conversation about every 10th grader, every maybe 9th grader or whatever in New York State to be trained on teen mental health first aid, that would be miraculous for the future of our system of care, that all of a sudden we have all these young people who are mental health literate and they could spread the word among their families, among their friends, among other people, so that 5, 10, 15 years down the road, maybe I'm being aspirational, I don't know, but 5, 10, 15 years down the road, all of a sudden there's that much less stigma going on. All of a sudden we're having conversations about this that are not in any way stigmatizing, and people have a greater understanding about mental health and greater understanding about prevention for mental health. I certainly wish that it was available when I was a young man 100 years ago, but I really, truly do. And I know everyone I've talked to thinks that, oh my God, if I had that when I was a kid, or if I had that when I was a young person, what a difference it would make.
6: So while the meta settlement is a lot of money, and there might be more money coming from other social media platforms, this is going to be one-time money. It's not a recurring source. So are you comfortable investing it in programs or services that are going to need money year after year? Or do you think it needs to just go into one-time investments and whatever those might look like?
13: That's a very good question. Strategically, obviously you want long-term investments, but you sort of, you can take what you can get. If this money is handed to us and we have the ability to help shape 9th graders, 8th graders, 11th graders, currently able to shape them, then we should take advantage of that. Absolutely.
6: Well, we've been speaking with Glenn Liebman. He is the CEO for the Mental Health Association in New York State. Glenn, as always, thanks for visiting us.
13: Great seeing you, David. Take care.
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6: I'm David Lombardo, and you're listening to WCNY's The Capitol Press Room. We're joined remotely by Jane Rosenfeld, an elementary school teacher who's published a picture book about state government called Who's in Charge of New York State? A Kid's Guide to the State Government. And she's going to discuss the inspiration for writing her first book, as well as how she tried to make state government accessible to children. Thanks for making the time, Jane, and congrats on the release of your book.
17: Thank you. Happy to be here.
6: Well, I read that you were getting questions during the 2025 mayoral election in New York City and ultimately led to this book. What were the questions you were getting, and then why the leap to a book about state government?
17: Yeah, so I'm a fourth grade teacher. I'm actually on a sabbatical right now. I was awarded the opportunity to study civics education for the year. And so a lot of the curricular work that I do at my current school is around state and city government. And so at the time, I was getting a lot of questions just in terms of like, who runs our city? I think for a lot of kids, especially 8 to 10 year olds, they think of the president as just being the figure in politics or the government that they know about. And so while I was kind of developing this curriculum, I realized that there are a lot of resources that are available that really break down like the three branches of government. There are resources that exist at a really big picture level, but when it comes to teaching kids about who runs their city or their state, there's not a lot out there. And so I honestly developed the book just as a resource and through my own research for my class. And I realized that, one, there was just an interest in, you know, continuing to teach them about local state government. But for me as well, it really became a passion project, because beyond my 10-year-old students being really interested in this, I was realizing that so many people

0: proceed. So what is it about existing law or legal precedents which might generally make these types of platforms immune from liability for the content created by users on their sites?
1: 30 years ago, Congress passed what is known as Section 230 or the Communications Decency Act, which, you know, if you think about what was going on in 1996, it's the, you know, the birth of the internet, and there was a concern that, you know, if you had a company that was allowing people to post things on their site, and you think about what the early websites were, you know, Craigslist and things like that, you know, what if somebody posts something on that site and the company can't, you know, take it down in time, it's defamatory, it has some other dangerous element to it. So in order to encourage the development of a robust internet, Congress immunized companies that served as platform.
0: Well, then, given this 30-year precedent of broad immunity that these platforms have enjoyed, are the plaintiff attorneys advancing some sort of novel legal argument, or have they found some sort of back door that has opened up because of maybe the severity of what happened in this case, or some new ways in which these platforms have been operating that might allow them to successfully bring a lawsuit?
1: You know, we've talked about the 30-year precedent. There's also a 250-year precedent in the First Amendment that also protects some of the companies. So companies like Meta argue for that protection from the Communications Decency Act. Other companies that don't have algorithms, that don't promote certain messages over other messages, those companies are saying, hey, we just have First Amendment protections, you know, that we are, you know, we are, you're regulating us based on the content of the speech. Now, that would be a First Amendment violation. And the social media companies are arguing the same thing. And that leads us to what you described it as a backdoor. What the plaintiffs and the New York State Attorney General are arguing, and Attorney General was amicus, filed a friend of the court brief and actually argued before the Court of Appeals. They're arguing that there is an inherent design flaw in some of these products that leads to addiction and led to, you know, internet addiction and led to the horrific acts at the Topps grocery. So it's not so much, at least this is what the plaintiffs are arguing, it's not that they're saying, oh, let's hold you responsible in a way that the Communications Decency Act, that Section 230 speaks to. We're talking about the way you design your product, right? Just as if you had, you know, designed a car with, you know, large spikes on the wheels, right? That out of Mad Max, right? You know, Fury Road, you've got these giant spikes coming out of the side of your car that just happen to, you know, clear the way for you when you want to, you know, turn into the other lane. That would be a design defect, right? You were, you know, maybe designed exactly what you want to do, but it's designed to cause harm. And so the arguments of the plaintiffs include that kind of argument. And there's ample evidence in the record, and we've seen this from whistleblowers, with companies like Meta, that they're well aware of the risks of their product. And nevertheless, they are, you know, they have, you know, allowed that product to go forward with very few real checks on them. We just saw a massive settlement with Meta, a nationwide settlement involving teens online and different, you know, corrections, if you would, or checks or protections that they're going to put in place in light of the allegations of, you know, that these platforms promote suicide, promote self-harm, promote a poor self-image.

0: result in antisocial behavior. They didn't have to be sued to impose those controls, right? I mean, they did have to be sued to impose those controls because they didn't impose those controls until they were sued. But they could have done all that themselves. And what the plaintiffs in these cases, it's a number of cases that have been consolidated, are arguing is that, you know, the product as it's designed, these products as they're designed, they feed into addiction and they take advantage of vulnerable people and they lead to these types of harmful behavior, not just, you know, other harming behavior as in the case of the Tops grocery shooting, but also, you know, as we said, you know, self-harm, poor self-image, and things like that.
1: Well, before we move on, let me reintroduce you for listeners just joining us. This is WCNY's The Capitol Press Room, and we're speaking with Ray Brescia, professor of law at the Albany Law School and author of The Private is Political Identity and Democracy in the Age of Surveillance Capitalism. Well, in addition to what I imagine would be a very hefty civil penalty if there is an avenue for finding these sites liable in this case of the mass shooting, how do you imagine these platforms might operate differently if there is this idea that if you design a broken, so-called broken platform, you're going to be held responsible for it? Would it make these sites and how people experience them demonstrably different?
0: Well, it will depend on what they do, whether they're required to do it, what kind of oversight there is of checks that are put in place.
1: Well, I guess so, I imagine if they're found that there is an avenue for suing them in this case, that they might proactively say, boy, there's going to be more lawsuits coming, so we better change our action. I have to imagine there would be some sort of calculation made. And I guess, would that be a real different end user experience?
0: I think it depends on what the penalties are and whether the companies view them as the cost of doing business. You know, that they're making outsized profits. And that, you know, if here and there they might have to pay, you know, a few million here, a few million there, for these companies, that doesn't add up to real money.
1: Sure.
0: So there needs to be real penalties imposed in order to get them to respond positively. The attorneys general who sued Meta and led to that very large settlement, we can see echoes of that, you know, again, going back to the 90s with the tobacco litigation. After the tobacco litigation, which resulted in billions and billions of dollars being distributed to states and local governments, you know, to help with healthcare and change the way that their products, cigarettes were marketed to youth. You remember, you're old enough to remember Joe Camel, who had, you know, a cartoon figure, you know, obviously trying to lure in young smokers. So this is, I mean, I don't know how many times worse social media is than a cartoon Camel. I wouldn't even say it's the beginning of the end for these lawsuits. I'm not even sure it's the end of the beginning of these lawsuits. I think that we're going to see copycat litigation, and we're seeing it starting to crop up. People who's you know, have children who commit suicide, who engage in other forms of self-harm, the victims of you know, someone who goes out and engages in an act of race terror. The more we see this form of regulation by litigation, the more likely it is that we're going to see, A, the companies try to change the experience. And you said, you know, what will the experience of being on social media change? Well, look at some of the terms with the Meta settlement with the state attorneys general, you know, limiting notifications overnight and during school hours, limiting successive time on the platform.
1: But what about the other side of the coin? What if these platforms are successful in beating back this case and they're found not to be potentially liable? What does that mean for the status quo? Is that the end of the different avenues for bringing a case? And this is going to be what people should expect from social media platforms?
0: So this would be, and all due respect to the judges of the New York Court of Appeals, the state's highest court, this would just be a decision in New York, right? It would only affect New York. But it's going to be landmark whichever direction it goes. Mm. It's not going to be binding authority in any other states if the plaintiffs lose. I'm sure it's going to be a thoughtful and well-reasoned decision, however it comes down. It's very hard to read the tea leaves from the oral argument. It won't be binding anywhere else. The issue could be, if cases like this fail, there may be enough groundswell of support to amend federal law to say that the Communications Decency Act doesn't protect a platform that mixes the what's posted on its platform with its own algorithm to promote engagement, to keep people on the site, to keep people using on the site and watching ads on the site and buying products through the site. So if the litigation avenue is foreclosed, there's always the possibility that, and we're seeing it first off in the states, that some states have sought ways around the Communications Decency Act, around things like age gating and things like that. But you also could see a groundswell of support for changes to the Communications Decency Act at the federal level.
1: Well, unfortunately, that's all the time we have for this conversation. We've been speaking with Ray Brescia. He's a professor of law at the Albany Law School. Ray, thank you so much for making the time. I really appreciate it.
0: Thanks, David. Thank you for having me.
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1: I'm David Lombardo, and you're listening to WCNY's The Capitol Press Room. In June, Assemblymember Bill Magnarelli, a Syracuse area Democrat who served in the chamber since 1999, lost his primary election by less than 100 votes and will be leaving public service at the end of the year. We talked with the outgoing Assembly Transportation Committee Chair for our insider podcast, Dispatches from Planet Albany, and we're going to share an excerpt of that conversation now. Well, Assemblymember, we're talking about 3 months after primary day, and obviously prior to that election, you were pedal to the metal in pursuit of another 2 years in office. So where is your head now in terms of processing this major life change in your day-to-day experience that's coming in January?
5: Well, where I am right now is just finishing my term. There's still a lot of things that I would like to make sure get completed before I'm done, that we're in the hopper, so to speak. My staff and I are still working on a daily basis on those things. So I'm just looking to get to the end of the year and the end of my term, and then we'll go from there.
1: And what about unfinished business, so to speak? I have to imagine there are bills that maybe you didn't get a chance to get across the finish line, or maybe projects that you were either trying to secure funding for or are in the works. How do you hope to see them to completion? Are you talking to other members being like, hey, can you pick this up? Are you just going to be bothering people in 2027? Hey, don't forget about this. You know, have you thought about that at all?
5: Well, I'm bothering people in 2026.
1: Okay.
5: Okay, not 2027. Yeah, and you hit on it on two things. Number one, it's the monies that have been allocated or granted out to different entities or different projects that we want to see finished. I'm talking to my people in Ways and Means here in the Assembly. I'm talking to the governor's people in her budget department to make sure that those monies are there, that they're moving along, that they're going to be okayed, and that those projects are going to get funds that they need to get finished. That's all I can do. I mean, the projects themselves have to be finished by the organizations. The money has to get there. I have to know that the money is moving in the right direction. And right now, I've been assured by everybody, I mean, as long as we move them along over the next couple of months, that those things will happen and will be honored. So I'm very happy about that. That's number one. As far as legislation is concerned, as you said, there are a couple of things that I really would have liked to get over the finish line that I wasn't able to do and I was going to do come January, you know, keep fighting for. One of them being, the drug bill that I had, you know, driving while impaired, the definition of impaired. I think that is absolutely crucial that that bill get passed. I've talked a little to some members. There is one member that I hope will pick this up. I know there's a couple of members who would like to, but there is one member who has done a lot of work in this area that I would like to see pick up the ball, so to speak, and get it down the field. So, yes, there are some pieces of legislation that I would like to see get over the finish line, and we're still working on
1: it. Well, I want to talk about your effort to impact your community. So when you think about your two decades plus at the Capitol, what is something that happened in the Syracuse area, Central New York more broadly, that you think got done because of you specifically? Is there any sort of unique interest or willingness to spend political capital that only you were able to get done for this area, or maybe you just had a focus on?
5: I think, you know, I've been there so long. Now I'm going to use my opponent's line against myself. I've been there so long, but things ebb and flow. Okay. Things are big at one point in time, like the first decade that I was there. You know, I focused on just getting something done. And I think the first big thing we got done was the Amber Alert and the adult alerts. And those were things that dealt with safety. People's safety. We had had an abduction in the area that really took everybody by surprise. I don't think the young girl was ever found. And knowing that the Amber Alert in Austin, Texas, is where it started, had worked or was working, that was under George Pataki, my friend. And Governor Pataki saw fit to veto my bill. He didn't veto it the second year, though, or I think it was the second year, because it was on his desk, and I thought he was going to veto it again. But there was an incident in California that had just passed an Amber Alert bill where they saved two young girls from a perpetrator on the day, like the last day you could sign the bill. So he signed the bill. And so we got the Amber Alert. But we started the Amber Alert in Onondaga County on our own. When the governor wouldn't go ahead with it, we contacted all the TV stations, radio stations, all the media, and all of the policing organizations, and we put an Amber Alert in effect ourselves. And we did it with telephones and fax machines. That's how long ago it was. So, and it worked. And it worked. And so I'm very proud of that and proud of pushing that through on a state level and enhancing it as we go along. But I've always been big on education. And so we were always pushing for more and more monies for education, and especially in the Syracuse City School District, and especially into facilities that were, when I started, absolutely dismal. Nothing was right, okay? We had roofs caving in, gyms that were unusable, athletic fields that didn't exist, classrooms without proper equipment, science labs, et cetera, et cetera. And that was like a real priority. And I think it's something that kind of filtered out into the entire city. We brought back, number one, the facilities within the Syracuse City School District. I'm very, very happy to say that was something I really pushed. And we're talking of close to, during my tenure, just in physical work on the schools, almost $1 billion into the city of Syracuse. I'm proud of that, and I'm happy for the kids. Also, as far as operating expenses are concerned for the schools, again, that's that ebb and flow. You know, we got out of Pataki, then we went into Spitzer and Patterson, and then all of a sudden we got Cuomo, and I had a big fight between my governor and my mayor. And so being in the middle of that and making sure that, like, the monies for the fiscal things that I was just talking about would still come in, that was unique.
1: Okay? Well, yeah.
5: And there was nobody helping me. Nobody.
1: What was it like navigating that tightrope between Stephanie Miner and Andrew Cuomo?
5: It was a tightrope. It was a tightrope. It was getting on the phone with one, getting yelled at, then calling up the other, talking to that person, getting yelled at, then getting back on the phone again. And I got to admit, and to the credit of both of them, in the end, they did the right thing. Okay. We got the things we needed. The things that were needed for Syracuse came through. So I'm happy, and I'm proud to have worked with both of them. It was fun. It was fun.
1: Well, before we move on, let me reintroduce you for listeners just joining us. This is WCNY's The Capitol Press Room. I'm David Lombardo, and we're speaking with Assemblymember Bill Magnarelli, a Syracuse area Democrat who served in the state legislature since 1999 and will be ending his career in public service later this year after losing the Democratic primary in June. Well, I want to talk about an issue that was seemingly pretty important to you in the early 2000s, I imagine still matters to you today, which is the issue of shaken baby syndrome. You were successful. Yeah, you passed bills dealing with criminal penalties as well as education. How did this become something that you cared about?
5: I think it was just brought to us. I don't remember exactly, but I think one of the advocates came into the office and I said, this is unbelievable, you know, and just, I don't think people really understand that if you just take an infant and shake them, you could harm them for the rest of their lives. It's something that people had to be made aware of. So we were really happy to pick that up. Again, there were a lot of little things during the course of my tenure. I don't consider that little, but it's just making people aware more than anything else. What I think politicians should be doing is educating people on different aspects of their normal lives that they may not be looking at and understanding. You know, other things that we did. I mean, I was also called, I can't use the word in our podcast here, or whatever this is. But we were a big proponent of diapers, you know, so we did that. And, you know, there were numbers of different things that you become aware of. I mean, I didn't know that you can't use welfare dollars, basically food stamps, for diapers. So people with no means are really in trouble. So the diaper banks, et cetera, we were one of the first with all of that. And these are things that I just think the public doesn't even realize are problems to many, many people And we just tried to take them on and get people aware and make things better. And I think we did. So that's very rewarding.
1: Finally, what comes next? What do you want to do in your day-to-day life starting in 2027? You going to become a septuagenarian lobbyist? You going to, I don't know, work at Micron?
5: Now, you make that sound bad. That's like being, you know, it's the old 47. I mean, what's the big deal here,
1: well,
5: you know?
1: Sure. So what do you want to do?
5: I got to say one thing to you. Yeah. Until this campaign, I never felt old. I mean, I never thought about it, you know, and I think that's the big part of getting old, is that once you feel like you're old, you're old. All right. I don't feel old.
1: I interview people that seem old. You don't seem old. So if that's, you know,
5: helpful.
1: Well,
5: thank you. I appreciate it. I still have energy and I'm willing to do things and I want to be involved. And, but what I've told myself for right now is finish your term. You know, you've been elected. Finish the term, do what you have to do. When we get done with that, to be honest with you, in January, I'm going to relish Sunday nights where I don't have to worry about getting up and driving through a blizzard to get to Albany. And I'm going to just sit back and wait and see what happens, what things come across my desk, so to speak. And we'll take a good look at them at that point in time. I don't think I'm ready to just... you know, take up painting. I'm a lousy painter. I mean, I would like to be involved in things again. So we'll see what happens.
1: And that was Assemblymember Bill Magnarelli, a Syracuse area Democrat who has led the chamber's transportation committee since 2019 and has served in the assembly since 1999, but will be ending his career in public service later this year after narrowly losing the Democratic primary in June. To hear the rest of the conversation, subscribe to our insider podcast, Dispatches from Planet Albany, where we talk with Magnarelli about the hangover from a failed assembly coup back in 2000 by one of his Syracuse colleagues, as well as talk more about his role leading the Transportation Committee. 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
7: 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Mostly clear skies tonight with lows around 40 degrees.
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10: Welcome to Newsday on the BBC World Service, live from London and Nairobi. President Xi Jinping has been welcomed to the US by his counterpart Donald Trump. We'll look at that visit and focus on one of the key issues the pair will discuss, artificial intelligence. President Trump says China and the US are competing to win the AI race. We'll hear the perspective of one of the leading players on China's AI scene.
11: The Chinese, either government or maybe Chinese people, they don't really treat it as a race. And we really think that how the AI technology, its development can contribute to our humankind.
12: And we'll hear about the enduring appeal of jazz in and from Poland. That's coming up after this latest bulletin of world news.
13: BBC News with Neil Nunes. Australia's Prime Minister Anthony Albanese has accused OpenAI of an unacceptable delay in informing the country about an AI agent hacking a government medical website. Mr. Albanese said he had expressed his concern to the CEO.
14: I spoke with the CEO of OpenAI, Sam Altman, to express Australia's extreme concern about this incident. And I also expressed my disappointment that it took the company way too long to inform the government what had occurred and the nature of the way that that notification occurred as well was unacceptable.
13: The hack, which took place in June, accessed publicly unavailable data. Instead of using government channels, OpenAI appears to have sent an email to a general inquiries inbox, which took days to be referred upwards. In response, the company said it had only become aware of the hack in August. China's President Xi Jinping has arrived in Washington for a state visit intended to entrench a thaw in relations. AI and trade are likely to be high on the agenda, as are U.S. arms sales to Taiwan. From China, Laura Bicker.
15: When it comes to those arms sales to Taiwan, we are hearing, and I can only just stress, this is only reports at this stage, that when it comes to those negotiations, China may push for an end to those arms sales in Taiwan, but in return say, look, we have influence over Iran. Remember, China buys 80% of Iran's oil. So it will may say, look, we have a friend, we have a partner in Iran, we can lean on Tehran to come to negotiations if you continue to stall arms sales to Taiwan. So I think those are some of the main issues that the two leaders will get into.
13: The judge in the case of three U.S. media outlets trying to get their access restored to the White House has appeared skeptical about the legality of the Trump administration's ban. CNN, MS Now, and Politico argued the ban violated constitutional rights. Here's Gary O'Donohue.
16: The judge, Timothy Kelly, said, interestingly, that there were a couple of precedents that governed press access to the White House, and that it appeared that journalists had not been given enough notice that their passes were going to be taken away. And he said he was obliged to follow precedent. We'll see what his resulting judgment is in the end. But as things stand, certainly the Trump administration seems to think they may have to go to a higher court. The question is, will these journalists get their passes back in the meantime?
13: Pakistan says it has launched strikes against Afghanistan, accusing the Taliban of sending drones across the border. 10 locations were targeted. Residents of Kandahar in the south of Afghanistan reported an airstrike in the center of the city. BBC News. Venezuela's interim president Delcy Rodriguez has told the UN General Assembly there will be elections in the South American country as part of a transition to full democracy. Ms. Rodriguez didn't set out a timetable for the vote. She replaced the ousted president Nicolas Maduro, who was seized by U.S. forces in January, and she's since been working closely with the United States. In her speech, Ms. Rodriguez thanked President Trump.
17: I want at this 81st UN General Assembly to thank President Trump and his government for their willingness to resume the path of diplomatic relations and cooperation with Venezuela. Today we're working seriously to resolve existing differences through dialogue, but mainly to pave the way for energy relations, the promotion of security, the common fight against transnational crime and economic cooperation.
13: The head of the UN Maritime Agency, the IMO, says he's never seen global shipping as affected by conflict as right now. Arsenio Dominguez told the BBC the maritime industry was facing intense pressure, with seafarers being killed in the Strait of Hormuz. 36 stolen antiquities have been returned from the U.S. to Syria. The items, valued at more than $5 million, include a monumental stone relief from the ancient site of Palmyra. It had been removed from the UNESCO World Heritage Site before the ruins were largely destroyed by the Islamic State group. Meta has announced a new model of audio-only smart glasses after a backlash driven by privacy concerns. Existing smart glasses with cameras can capture video and photos from the wearer's perspective. Critics say they're often used to record people, particularly women and girls, without consent. Meta said it sold more than 7 million pairs of the eyewear last year. BBC News.
12: you for those updates. Hello and welcome to Newsday on the BBC World Service with James Cocknoll in London and me and Soi in Nairobi.
10: In the programme today, we're going to look at the meeting between the US President Donald Trump and his Chinese counterpart Xi Jinping. And we're going to hone in on one of the key issues they will discuss, the development and safety of AI. We'll talk to a leading AI industry figure from China. We're also going to look at why jazz is so popular in Poland.
12: We'd love your thoughts on anything that you hear on Newsday. Our number for WhatsApp and text messages is +44 77 86 20 50 85.
10: We start then with a meeting between two of the world's superpowers. China's President Xi Jinping is in Washington for a highly anticipated state visit. On his arrival, he received a personal plane-side greeting from President Donald Trump, the first of its kind at Andrews Air Base in more than 60 years. The pomp and ceremony, which will also include a state banquet, comes amid a fragile truce in the two countries' trade war.
12: But the two are, of course, fierce rivals, particularly when it comes to technology, with President Trump recently announcing that whoever wins AI wins. His Chinese counterpart has not said anything so forthright, but it seems that he holds a similar view. However, there are growing calls from the industry itself for regulation to prevent the potential dangers in the technology. In the past few hours, Sam Altman, the head of OpenAI, spoke to the UN Security Council and called for international cooperation over AI.
18: We need a mechanism for complementary national and international frontier AI standards. Standards for measuring capabilities, assessing risks, determining whether safeguards are sufficient, and preserving meaningful human oversight as systems become more autonomous. We need common standards so countries can compare evidence, verify compliance, and have a shared language and understanding about what is happening. We are at a crossroads. One path leads to a world where power is concentrated, decisions are opaque, and people feel that the most important technology of their lifetime is something being done to them. The other path leads to a world where AI works for people, because people, through democratic institutions, help decide how it should develop and guide it.
10: So that is an American perspective. What about from China? We're going to hear now from one of the country's leading high-tech manufacturers. Dexforce Technology is an artificial intelligence and robotics company with a valuation of around $1.5 billion. A short while ago, I spoke to its founder, Professor Kui Jiai. He's a globally recognized artificial intelligence expert. I started by asking him to respond to Sam Altman's suggestion of the need for global regulations to ensure AI develops safely.
19: As you can already see that it creates a very powerful capability by giving people the tool, but as well, because we cannot control the process or the AI model inside to really control the outcome from the model. So I think, as you just mentioned, I think that's really the issue, as the question mentions.
10: Yeah. So how would some sort of international regulation work? Because presumably Chinese companies or the Chinese state have one set of objectives, American companies their own, and so on around the world. How do you assess all these different interests and come up with some sort of common framework that benefits everybody?
19: I think it's really, really important issue, because up to now, actually, we don't really have this kind of common regulation or principle or guidance governing either those AI activities in China or activities in US or even in Europe, because that's not the only concern with the regulation part. They're also deeply concerned with technology, with how AI actually evolves. And in the meantime, we are doing the AI R&D development independently in China and the US, and from different countries or different the power of the world. Actually, we want to use AI for their own purpose. We don't want them to, for example, using the AI for any war or this kind of evil things, but we as a company, we expect and also we want, either from the Chinese side and also for the American side, they can work together to try to develop a common interest of our humankind by establishing such kind of principles and also other kind of regulations internationally.
10: Do you see that happening, though? Because President Trump talks about AI as a race. We need to win AI, is in essence what he's saying. Do you see any sort of meaningful cooperation?
19: I don't really think so. People, and also from the government, they mentioned this, but by developing a real common regulations by different parts of the world, it's really, really difficult.
10: The Americans clearly see it as a race, a competition. Is that China's perspective too, do you think?
19: That's not really the philosophy of Chinese culture, actually, either from the government side and also from ordinary people like me. And we really think that how the AI technology, its development can contribute to our humankind. Although when it comes to each individual practical issues, we also develop our own AI technology and how we can apply AI to different domains of either the industry or economy or maybe even other area that are concerned with the China-US competition, but from the very inside, we don't treat it as a race.
10: But if it wasn't a race, a competition, whether commercial or on security terms or almost in any other way, why not then just give out that technology to a Kenyan company, a company from the Philippines or Australia? Surely there's an element of competition.
19: You know, the developer itself are driven or even accelerated by competition. Without that competition, the technology itself cannot be goes through with a very efficient way. And about your mentioning of, you know, giving this to other countries, I think it will happen eventually.
10: Lots of your American counterparts have been talking in recent times about their fears about AI, that it could even lead to the extinction of humanity. Do you share those sorts of fears?
19: I think it is possible because in this round of the AI, for example, from 2020 to now, the AI is mostly referring to generative AI. It generates text, it generates image, videos. And when it applies to physical AI, as our company is doing, it generates action of a robot. Because it's a generative AI, we really cannot control exactly how it generates. So that is possible to cause severe issues, even from the very core of the technology side.
10: Doesn't that worry you?
19: We are really working very hard to doing research to find out the really internal mechanism of AI models, how to control the generative process. And in fact, we indeed, either by our side or by the academic and industrial communities, that we can now better control what can do content or what can do action it can generate from the AI model. So we, from a technical side of view, we still are confident to achieve that.
10: Yeah, so there are still risks. I mean, does that increase then the logic for pausing a little, slowing down, taking time to assess what those risks are, how humans can control and manage them, rather than just pushing full steam ahead, whether it's in China, the US, or elsewhere?
19: This is a very grand view issue because either myself or our company, we are doing the R&D development. We are trying to drive the tech itself to advance a better. I don't really think that we really should slow down because the development of the technology itself is trying to bring benefits to our humankind. Otherwise, we even still drive a horse, right?
10: Drive a horse, yeah. Professor Kui Jia of Dexforce Technology.
12: So that's the view of a leading Chinese AI industry figure about the state of play between China and the United States in that field. Let's focus now on President Xi Jinping's arrival in Washington on that highly anticipated state visit. His plane has already landed and he will get down to business later today. So what can we expect? A question I put to Jacob Stokes, a senior fellow for the Indo-Pacific Security Program at the Center for a New American Security. He previously served in the White House on the national security staff of the then Vice President Joe Biden.
20: Speeding is quite important for the U.S.-China relationship. It's part of a series of meetings in President Donald Trump's second term. And it's possible that the leaders will meet two more times this year in November and December. So it's part of a series of meetings aimed at stabilizing the U.S.-China relationship. And that's what makes it so important.
12: And President Trump seems to be on a charm offensive, meeting him on the tarmac. You know, it's not something that he even accords allies. Why do you think that's happening?
20: President Trump puts a lot of stock in the pageantry of diplomacy, and he allocates the most respectful arrangements for other strong authoritarian leaders. And that's just his practice. And he believes that the importance of showing respect to Xi Jinping can help improve outcomes in the U.S. relationship with China.
12: What will he be seeking to get out of this meeting? What's the most important thing for President Trump?
20: I think for both sides, the most important thing is a sustainment of the trade truce between the United States and China. They both were on the cusp of enacting what amount to essentially economic weapons against each other and came to a truce last fall. And so sustaining that truce is part of keeping the relationship stable. There'll be other topics of discussion, artificial intelligence, Taiwan possibly, but it's really the trade and economic issues that are at the heart of the meeting.
12: And that trade deal expires in November. How much under pressure do you think both sides are to get an extension? And do you foresee any hurdles?
20: Yeah, so it's just been announced here in Washington by the Treasury Secretary that they extended the deal for 2 months. And so on some level, that shows progress. But on another level, because it was not extended to the end of President Trump's term, it shows that there's still some disagreement between the two sides, particularly about implementation. The U.S. side alleges that the Chinese have not fulfilled some of the promises they made as part of their end of the bargain. So there is an extension, but a negotiation will be ongoing even past this visit.
12: You also mentioned artificial intelligence. It has been a main topic of discussion in the recent past, even currently at the UN General Assembly. But both leaders appear to be on the same side, opposed to a slowdown in the development of AI. Do you think this is one area where there will be potentially an agreement?
20: Well, there's be mostly an agreement to keep talking about the issue and to probably move it down to the working level where experts might be able to talk about it in more detail. But as you implied, that the main dynamic on AI between the U.S. and China is a competitive one rather than a cooperative one. So what could come out of this is maybe a notional discussion to notify each other about details of AI incidents if they happen. But in the past, the problem has been that the U.S. and China agree to these kinds of mechanisms, but they don't really work out in practice, in part because the Chinese tend to withhold information on their side. So it remains to be seen whether the two sides can get past kind of very top-level agreements that AI is important and that it's part of a competitive relationship. So we'll have to see if they can actually move past that to something more concrete.
12: And what about on national security? China is considered, you know, by America as a potential national security threat. Is that status going to change, do you think?
20: No, I don't think it'll fundamentally change, but there is an attempt to sort of stabilize the relationship so that it doesn't veer into conflict or confrontation actively. But there's, you know, a debate in Washington about how best to deter China from putting additional military pressure, especially on its neighbors, namely Taiwan, but also the Philippines, Japan, and so on. There's concern that without a sufficient deterrent message out of Washington, that, in other words, if Donald Trump is too accommodating to Xi Jinping, he might actually encourage the type of military contingency that the U.S. broadly hopes to avoid.
12: Jacob Stokes there, a senior fellow for the Indo-Pacific Security Program at the Center for New American Security.
10: This is Newsday on the BBC World Service, live from Nairobi and London. Now, we thought about getting AI to write our sports bulletin, then we had a better idea. Here's Isaac Fanning.
21: Yes, good morning. Chelsea have kick-started their Women's Champions League campaign with an early 1-0 win over Austria Vienna. Vika captain's strike from 25 yards was the difference between the two sides. Elsewhere, last season's finalists, Barcelona beat Paris FC 5-2, while Lyon were 8-0 winners over Swiss side Servette Chinois. Cristiano Ronaldo admits he considered retiring from international football after the World Cup, but says he's opted to extend his career as he believes he can help Portugal to further success and reach a milestone of 1,000 career goals. He's in the Portuguese squad for their game against Wales on Thursday night. And a bit later on, we're going to hear some powerful words from Fariba Hashimi. She's a cyclist from Afghanistan who had to disguise herself when she trained back home, but made history for her country, winning a silver medal at the Asian Games.
10: Looking forward to that, Isaac. Thank you.
12: Now, talking of AI, Australia's Prime Minister Anthony Albanese says that an artificial intelligence agent developed by OpenAI hacked a government website earlier this year. It's the first known autonomous AI breach of a government site. Our business reporter Ijeoma Ndukwe is in London studio. Welcome back, Ijeoma. Now, talk us through what we know about this breach of the government website.
0: Well, cybersecurity experts are saying this incident is particularly alarming because we've been reporting on AI agents escaping their testing environment and autonomously hacking private companies. But this is the first case we've been made aware of involving AI agents successfully infiltrating a government's website. In this case, the government of Australia. What we know is a statistics portal was hacked. That's according to the Prime Minister, Anthony Albanese. It contained what he described as non-sensitive data from Australia's universal healthcare scheme, Medicare. And he also said the AI agent was able to access both public and non-public files. Now, OpenAI has said that the information accessed were things like health statistics and internal file names. They say that no patient records were accessed. But a spokesperson from OpenAI also said that these AI agents, they were just running an internal evaluation where they asked them questions about Australia, and they escaped this environment, which was completely unintended during this internal evaluation. So another concern that Mr. Albanese raised when he spoke to the CEO of OpenAI, Sam Altman, about this incident is that it took far too long to inform them. He said the site was infiltrated in June, and OpenAI admitted that they became aware of it in August. However, their AI company only informed Australia's National Hub for Government Services via email on the 10th of September.
12: Wow, a case of humans perhaps being much slower than artificial intelligence. Many thanks for that, Ijeoma Ndukwe there.
10: Poland has one of the most vibrant and historic jazz scenes in Europe. Under Nazi occupation, jazz was suppressed. And during the post-war Stalinist era, it was criminalized for being a symbol of Western imperialism. But that didn't stop the genre from flourishing. The BBC's Phoebe Hobson spoke to the veteran jazz singer Ursula Dudziak and to newer band EABS.
2: At the age of four, Ursula started playing the accordion, serenading people with Christmas carols.
22: I was playing Christmas carols and I was very popular in our small town. I looked beautiful. I was like a Shirley Temple. You know, I was already a big star.
2: Like many people growing up at this time in Poland, Ursula was glued to the radio and Willis Conover's Jazz Hour on The Voice of America. Jazz didn't die under communist rule, but it was pushed underground.
22: When I was about 14, 15, I've heard for the first time jazz over the radio from Washington, D.C., Willis Conover. He was broadcasting jazz. How actually he was bombarding fans from behind the Iron Curtain, and he was playing the most beautiful music in the world. I've heard for the first time Ella Fitzgerald. I was so in love with her, and I said, I want to sing like her.
2: Ursula's career as a scat singer soared when she left Poland with her former husband, Michal Urbaniak. At one point, they collaborated with Miles Davis, and Ursula's song Papaya, released in 1976, became a hit. People was surprised by Poland, a nation far away from the birthplace of jazz, that could make such a mark on the scene.
22: A lot of times they were asking us, people asking, where are you from? How come you sound so unique, you know? And I said, we sound unique because we are from another country, you know, and another history. But we also love jazz. We understand this music.
2: Now in her 80s and still touring and organizing music festivals, Ursula's message is that our best years in life can come later.
22: The best year is from 50 to 100. I know what I'm talking about. Because when you are 50, you have menopause, but this menopause makes you open for another world. You can really change new relationships, new languages, new travels, new prospects, new projects. You know, your children are grown and you can really flourish. You can really use your potential. So I say after 50, it's just the beginning.
2: Younger musicians in Poland aren't old enough to remember the jazz ban, otherwise known as the catacomb jazz era. They can express themselves with much more freedom.
3: I felt like I was in the right place, in the right time.
2: Marek Pedziewak is a member of EABS, a leading band on the Polish scene, who are also playing at the London Polish Jazz Festival.
3: Right now, the jazz scene, young jazz scene, is getting bigger and bigger, adopting some new genres into jazz. There are new generations. The jazz scene in Poland is getting bigger and bigger, and my heart beats happily because of that.
2: Their second album, Slavic Spirit, is inspired by pre-Christian Polish folklore and traditional Polish music.
3: It was getting deep into our culture, into our lost culture, into beliefs of our ancestors. It was a deep dive into our national traumas. There's Polish folk music. You can still find it in Polish villages, but it's played mainly by old musicians. Then they're trying to pass it to new generations, but it's really hard because new generations of people like youth is leaving to bigger cities in search of, you know, like a better life.
2: I asked Marek, why is jazz still so popular in Poland?
3: Each human being deserves to be free, you know? And jazz is like the gateway to be free.
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12: As fears of a new widespread war between Tigray and the Ethiopian federal government grow, we'll go live to the regional capital.
10: We'll speak to a Chinese pastor who was arrested and then freed after a request from President Trump.
12: And we'll speak to a medal-winning Afghan cyclist who disguised herself as a man to evade the Taliban. That and more after this news.
13: BBC News with Neil Nunes. Australia's Prime Minister Anthony Albanese has accused OpenAI of an unacceptable delay in informing the country about its AI agent hacking a government medical website. The breach in June accessed publicly unavailable data, but Canberra was only notified this month. OpenAI appears to have sent an email to a public inbox which took days to be referred upwards. The firm said it needed time to investigate the problem. China's president has said his country and the U.S. should be partners, not rivals, as he started a historic state visit to Washington. Trade, AI, and U.S. arms sales to Taiwan are

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7: Good morning, me Martinez. If there are twins on a Major League Baseball field, it's usually because Minnesota's playing. Now, yesterday's matchup between the Toronto Blue Jays and Baltimore Orioles featured a different kind of twins, twin umpires. Austin and Tyler Jones made history as the first identical twins to ump a Major League game. The teams played a doubleheader, so a twin bill. And fittingly, twin results, the Orioles won both games by the same exact score, 4-2. I love baseball. It's Morning Edition.
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7: 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I'm E. Martinez.
9: And I'm Leila Fadel. Scientists think outbreaks caused by wildlife transmitting infectious diseases to humans are on the rise. Outbreaks like Ebola, Hantavirus, bird flu, and COVID-19. But they're not sure why. New research suggests humans are driving the outbreaks. NPR's Jonathan Lambert reports that how it's happening is complicated.
10: For diseases that come from wildlife, a pathogen has to jump from an animal to a human. Humans don't control those pathogens, of course, but human activity can make those jumps more likely. Cutting down the rainforest, for instance, or buying and selling wildlife can bring humans closer to infection. Colin Carlson is a disease ecologist at Yale University.
11: We don't really know with pandemic risk, you know, how much of emerging infectious diseases is because we're cutting down the rainforest versus how much of it is because we live in a world with diseases and things happen.
10: Knowing that is crucial to deciding how to prevent the next pandemic, whether to invest heavily in protecting rainforests, regulating the wildlife trade, or something else. But figuring this out is tricky. Carlson and his colleagues tried to do it by looking at over 160 countries.
11: Our goal was to put together a point on a map for every time we knew somebody got a weird pathogen.
10: They looked at over 50,000 instances of someone getting one of 32 diseases, like Ebola, malaria, or Mpox. Then they analyzed what might have influenced those outbreaks. Everything from socioeconomic factors like poor health care to climate change and where people and livestock live.
11: What we want to know in this study is, you know, what matters most, right? Is it poverty? Is it cutting down the rainforest? Or is it just living near trees and mosquitoes?
10: In broad strokes, the answer was pretty clear.
0: It's the trees and mosquitoes.
10: Specifically, they found that outbreaks can happen anywhere people and livestock are living alongside nature. Such landscapes are common in places as varied as Missouri or the Democratic Republic of Congo.
11: It makes sense that what we find is where people live alongside nature, they get sick.
10: They found that big drivers like climate change or deforestation mattered, but not in the same way for every disease. Climate change, for instance, is clearly influencing where mosquito-borne disease outbreaks happen, but not necessarily diseases like Ebola or Mpox, which transmit differently. Carlson thinks the study, published in the journal Nature, pushes back against conventional wisdom.
11: There's a really popular narrative, I think, that pandemics happen because we are out of balance with nature.
10: He says that's reinforced the idea that if people just stop cutting down forests, it will prevent pandemics. He thinks that will help reduce the risk for some diseases, but not all. Raina Plowright, a disease ecologist, was impressed by the study, but not really surprised by the results.
12: We shouldn't expect one environmental driver to explain them all.
10: But she says this kind of big global analysis might miss some of the more nuanced ways that, say, deforestation influences disease risk.
12: If a big global analysis doesn't find a consistent signal of something like deforestation, it doesn't mean deforestation is not important.
10: The analysis did capture another key factor that Plowright does buy, the importance of being close to healthcare.
11: For every hour that you travel from a clinic, the probability of an outbreak being detected goes down by about one-third. That's insane.
10: In a world where many people live much farther than an hour from a clinic, Carlson says this result underlines the need to invest in better healthcare. That might help prevent the next spillover from becoming a pandemic. Jonathan Lambert, NPR News.

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1: It's 6:19. I'm Seth Nichols, and this is WSKG. The world of entertainment sees another reboot as the popular 1980s sitcom A Different World has returned, and it brings with it some of the original cast members joining a new crop of actors.
2: Seeing young black, successful, stylish, funny, well-cared for, well-loved black youth, I'm so excited to just have that and be a part of it.
1: Hear all about the reboot next here on Morning Edition. That starts in just 2 minutes. Then, at the bottom of the hour, this year's Hispanic Heritage Month comes just weeks before a pivotal midterm election. And Latino lawmakers say that they want everyone to have a seat at the table.
3: The number one thing that drove Latinos to this part of the country for the last probably 100 years has been employment.
1: More on the changes that lawmakers and advocates are hoping to see. That's all coming up in the WSKG newscast, which starts in about 10 minutes. I have for you today perhaps the world's most lackluster forecast, but maybe that's a good thing. As the saying goes, no news is good news. Today, mostly sunny skies with highs in the mid-60s. Tonight, mostly clear, lows in the lower 40s. And tomorrow, mostly sunny again, highs back up in the upper 60s.
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6: 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I'm Leila Faldin.
7: I'm E. Martinez.
8: And I'm Michelle Martin. If you've heard it, you know it.
9: It's a different world.
8: That's the theme from A Different World, the 1980s sitcom set at the fictional HBCU, Hillman College. But that show wasn't just a show. It was a phenomenon, a ratings juggernaut that was also ahead of its time in using comedy to tackle issues that were then little talked about in sitcoms, like police violence, date rape, and HIV. With, of course, a good dose of messy dating hijinks. Bringing it all to life were memorable characters like Whitley Gilbert, the Southern Belle who is more than a little extra.
10: I see that practice doesn't always make perfect.
11: She's coming along just fine.
10: The question is, where is she going?
8: A Different World ran until 1993, but now Hillman is getting a new freshman class. The Netflix reboot of A Different World starts streaming today.
12: It's a different world.
8: Many of the original cast members are back, including Jasmine Guy as Whitley. In the new series, her daughter Deborah is coming to Hillman. She's played by Malia Joy Moon. In this scene, the still image-conscious Whitley has handpicked a roommate for her daughter without asking.
13: Well, first, my class is now this. Well,
14: I'm choosing my roommate. And it's Rashida.
13: What? Rashida. That's a colorful name. Major.
14: Criminal justice.
13: A defender of rights, mother.
14: To get my cousins out of prison.
13: GPA.
14: 4.6. Weighted.
13: Oh, impressive. Although grades aren't the only indicator of intelligence.
15: And where are you from?
14: Compton.
15: Watch her.
8: Jasmine Guy, Malia Joy Moon, welcome. Thank you both so much for joining us.
0: Thank you so much.
15: My pleasure.
7: So, Jasmine Guy, it is hard to overstate what a phenomenon this show was. Did you have a sense that this was going to be something really special?
15: The first season, no, not really. I didn't feel the wave that it created, especially for HBCUs. A lot of kids went to school because of it. It really changed for me in our second season when Debbie Allen came on as our producer and director, and I think made it more specific.
7: Well, she famously put the hot sauce on the tables, right?
15: Well, she did.
7: Malia, so you weren't even born when the show was first on, but the reruns have never not been on somewhere. Did you ever watch it?
13: I did. So growing up, it wasn't until I started working on the show, even in the audition process, that I realized just how much A Different World was already in my young adult life. And of course, like, I grew up in the age of social media, so I've seen my TV parents, Kadeem and Jasmine, all over, like, black 90s mood boards and Whitley style and her fur coats and her pearls, like, that whole thing. It's almost like a cultural renaissance is happening all over again. Filming all the way back in 1987 when it first premiered to now, and me still having exposure to it, I think is a testament to just how impactful it was.
7: Jasmine, let's fast forward. Your character, Whitley, the iconic Whitley, married Dwayne Wayne. They have three kids together. The youngest is now enrolled at Hillman. For anybody who knows your character, they would not be surprised that Whitley turned out to be a business mogul and a tough mom. So could you just tell us a little bit about who Whitley Gilbert is now?
15: I'm pretty much like a helicopter mom with her, and it's very annoying. It's hard for her to, you know, get her independence and be on her own. Sometimes I feel like, oh my God, why would this child even like me?
16: This is your final warning. I need you to put your head down and focus on why you are actually at Hillman, or else you will be back in Connecticut on house arrest.
15: I was wondering how it was going to fly with the young people because, and my voice is a lot lower now too, and I really didn't know if I was going to be able to talk like this to everybody.
7: I was wondering how hard was it to get back into Whitley speak?
15: I was worried that the chords were too damaged at this point in my life, that I was an alto when I did it 30 years ago, and now I'm more like a baritone.
7: And Malia, you play, as we said, the youngest daughter of Whitley and Dwayne, as Jasmine Guy just told us, clashes with her character, her mom, all the time. Talk a little bit about how we meet Deborah.
13: Yeah, we...
7: And Deborah, get it straight.
13: Yeah, Deborah, not Deborah, honey. Okay, this is Whitley Gilbert Wayne's child. She was not naming her no Deborah. Deborah, three syllables. So she is stumbling with maybe a lot less grace than her mother would want her to, through the process of finding herself. And she has to really forge her own path. And I think that's where that contentious quality comes from. Because, you know, even as a young person, you clash with your mom because you're finding yourself. Mm-hmm. But beneath that is even like, who am I outside the context of my parents?
7: Well, you know, a lot has been written in the annals of TV lore, you know, that it famously took a little bit of time for the original show to find its true voice. I mean, it dealt with some tough issues. This one comes right out of the gate with some tough issues. And I just wondered how you thought about that.
13: Covering stigmatized topics is the thing that made the show so amazing, because they did it in a way where it was funny and you gave people medicine in a way that was palatable. That was one of my main goals, to make sure that we pay homage to the way that the original did that for people.
7: Okay, before we let each of you go, and thank you both so much, Jasmine, what's your favorite thing about the show and working on it again?
15: Oh, my goodness. I love the energy. These kids in between takes never stop singing, twerking,
13: I'm so sorry,
15: rapping, harmonizing. And I just sit back, and Daryl Bell came in my ear and he said, "We used to be like that." I said, "I know, but right now I need to rest. Let the puppies bounce around."
7: Okay, Malia, what about you? What's your favorite thing?
13: The hope. I think that's my favorite part of the show. Like, the hope, seeing young black, successful, stylish, funny, well cared for, well loved black youth. I'm so excited to just have that and be a part of it.
7: Malia Joy Moon, Jasmine Guy. They play daughter and mother on the reboot of the show A Different World. It's on Netflix. Thank you both so much.
15: Thank you,
0: Michelle.
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17: It's no secret, humans seem to be losing the war on rats. 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
20: Live from NPR News in Washington, I'm Dave Mattingly. A federal judge is ordering the Trump administration to temporarily restore White House access to three media outlets, CNN, MS Now, and Politico. Last week, President Trump revoked their White House press credentials. They sued, arguing their First Amendment rights were being violated. President Trump says he supports a temporary ban on U.S. diesel exports as prices hover near record highs. AAA says diesel is averaging more than $6.50 a gallon nationwide. In California, it's more than $8. NPR's Windsor Johnston says higher fuel costs are raising prices in stores.
21: Even drivers who never put diesel in their own tanks could still end up paying more at the checkout line. When businesses pay more to move goods, some of that expense gets passed along to consumers. Mark Wolf is with the National Energy Assistance Directors Association.
22: Diesel fuel is essential for trucks, for deliveries, and I think that those prices are being passed on as we speak. And so grocery costs are going up because groceries have to be delivered by trucks.
21: Wolf says perishable foods could be among the first places consumers notice the difference because they're delivered daily. The Trump administration is now weighing a full or partial ban on diesel exports, but some energy officials warn that could push prices higher in parts of the country. Windsor Johnston, NPR News.
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1: I'm Seth Nichols. This year's Hispanic Heritage Month comes just weeks before a pivotal midterm election where issues like immigration and the economy are front and center. Latino elected officials say they are tackling those issues head on. The New York Public News Network's Samuel King reports from Albany.
23: Chants echoed through the halls of the state capitol this spring as protesters demanded passage of immigration-related legislation, including restrictions on local law enforcement cooperation with ICE. Assemblymember Karina Reyes, a Bronx Democrat, leads the legislature's Puerto Rican and Hispanic task force. She says a lot of progress was made, including a mask ban for law enforcement.
24: We got to the formal parts of collaboration with immigration enforcement, but we understand that there are very insidious, informal forms of collaboration that happen that we would like to address in the next session.
23: Economic opportunity and affordable housing will also be some priorities next session for task force member Jonathan Rivera, a Buffalo Democrat. He's running unopposed for a Senate seat in November.
3: The number one thing that drove Latinos to this part of the country for the last probably 100 years has been employment.
23: The task force also secured $30 million in last year's budget for the Lucha Fund, which supports nonprofits in areas such as housing, education, and employment. The first round of funding went out last month. In Albany, I'm Samuel King for the New York Public News Network.
1: The deadline for New Yorkers to comment on the state's nuclear policy options paper is today. Governor Kathy Hochul wants to open a new nuclear facility in the state to create a zero-emissions electricity system. The New York State Energy Research and Development Authority, or NYSERDA, and the State Department of Public Service developed the policy options paper. It will be part of what the state is calling the Master Plan for Responsible Advanced Nuclear Development in New York. Local municipalities were invited to submit applications to become a site for a nuclear facility. Schuyler and Broome counties were two of eight places that applied for consideration. This is WSKG, with more news stories on our website at WSKG.org or on the free WSKG app.
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2: 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I'm Amy Martinez in Culver City, California.
4: And I'm Leila Fadel in Washington, D.C. Good morning. Russia's war against Ukraine is spreading and is a threat to the world. That was the message at the United Nations from Ukrainian President Volodymyr Zelensky. He called it a, quote, crazy war led by Russian President Vladimir Putin.
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1: It's 7:19. I'm Seth Nichols, and this is WSKG. Quite the dramatic outro we just had there. Tucker Carlson. You perhaps know him for his time on Fox News, serving as a prominent primetime opinion host and commentator. You also perhaps know him for his vocal stances on politics. But after his departure from Fox News, he caught the attention of several online denizens as they saw him begin taking up positions they previously wouldn't have expected. Coming up next year on Morning Edition, Steve Inskeep sits down with Tucker Carlson to talk about the war in Iran, President Trump, and tribalism. That interview will be here in just 2 minutes. Then at the bottom of the hour, ahead of the midterms, Congresswoman Alexandria Ocasio-Cortez is appearing at multiple events across upstate New York, including in Ithaca and Buffalo. New York Governor Kathy Hochul says she asked AOC to appear with her on the campaign trail.
2: I think she brings a lot of energy to the process, engages young people in particular who really should have their voices heard.
1: The New York Public News Network's Jimmy Vielkind has that story in the WSKG newscast, starting in about 10 minutes. But that's just in the immediate future. How about what's going on in the next few days? 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
5: 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I'm A. Martinez.
6: I'm Leila Fadel.
7: And I'm Steve Inskeep. Tucker Carlson, the one-time ally of President Trump, is saying more about Trump's war with Iran.
8: He was pushed by a foreign country to do this. It is the most profoundly destructive thing any single decision a president has made in our history. I feel sorry for him. I'm not angry at him personally. I don't think that he had the latitude to make this decision on his own.
7: Carlson spoke at his studio in Maine for the NPR video program Newsmakers. During decades in Washington, he was a journalist, TV pundit, guest on NPR, and huge star on Fox News. When Fox fired him, Carlson took his show to the internet. And in 2024, he spoke with the crowd at the Republican convention.
9: I can't hear you, but I know it's something good.
7: That speech was just days after Trump survived an assassination attempt.
9: Everything was different. After that moment, everything. And this convention is different. The nation is different. The world is different. Donald Trump is different.
7: Back then, Carlson said the shooting transformed Trump into a national leader. Today, Carlson says he feels the shooting transformed Trump into a creature of permanent Washington. In our long talk, he offered a theory that American populists are always shot, and he suggested that Trump got the message. Carlson has lately been talking of a third-party movement, although he says he is not the one to organize it.
8: I don't think I could organize your daughter's birthday party. I don't have the skills for that. My skills are rhetorical.
7: He has used those skills to claim not only that Israel influenced Trump, but that it controls both parties, which led to a question as we sat face-to-face. Should President Trump be impeached for going to war with Iran?
8: Should he be impeached? He's not going to be removed for this because both parties agree with it, and that's kind of the point. Trump joined the other side in the Uniparty to to do this, so he's not going to be punished for it. They'll get him on corruption or whatever.
7: That's a bit of an evasion, though, respectfully, in saying, well, it's never going to happen.
8: Should he be
7: removed from office if you believe, as you've said, that he effectively betrayed the country?
8: He should have been removed from office immediately when he threatened nuclear war.
7: Carlson was referring to Trump's threats to destroy Iran. In our conversation, Carlson talked of the Senate minority leader, who is Jewish, and a Republican congressman who served with the Israel Defense Forces. Carlson knows how this all sounds, and he volunteered that he is not prejudiced.
8: None of this is an anti-Semitic conspiracy theory. There's nothing anti-Semitic about it. What you're seeing now revealed is the control of what was supposed to be the most powerful country in the world by a country of 9 million people with no resources.
7: Let me push back on a couple of elements there. You mentioned a uniparty.
8: Yes.
7: Feeling that the parties are on the same page.
8: Yes.
7: It seems to me that regarding war with Iran, that is demonstrably not true. Obviously, there are a lot of Democrats who support Israel and Israel's point of view. And yet the last two Democratic presidents made a nuclear deal with Iran and then tried to remake a nuclear deal with Iran rather than launching a regime change war against Iran. It just doesn't seem like a true statement.
8: Which is a huge improvement over what Trump did. However, the last two Democratic administrations, Biden and Obama, were committed to an anti-Iran policy, which is expressed through sanctions. So it didn't work in any sense.
7: Except to get to the nuclear deal ultimately, but go on.
8: Yeah, I guess. But what did they achieve in the end? I guess the point is
7: 10-year agreement.
8: But the orientation itself is what got us to this war. And the orientation was this: Iran is America's greatest enemy.
7: Carlson insisted that other problems are more important. He says he's come to believe the whole U.S. political debate is a distraction.
8: And I wasn't able to see it because I was caught in the partisan lie. I was mesmerized by, and I was part of, by the way, the machinery of this as a cable news host for 29 years. I was part of this, effectively a deception, where the parties, you know, disagree on an issue, trans rights, amnesty, which are, you know, they're real issues. I'm not saying they have no meaning.
7: You've talked about them on camera so far.
8: I've talked about them extensively. Yeah, yeah, yeah. In fact, I've talked about them way too much and sort of missed the fact that, I don't know, we still tax income at almost twice the rate of investing, at labor at twice the rate of capital. It's like,
7: the capital gains tax versus the income tax.
8: Yeah. What? I mean, that's kind of the biggest fact of our tax code.
7: I want to follow up on something else you said. You said you're not being anti-Semitic to criticize Israel in this way.
8: Right.
7: I assume you understand. When you start talking about people with dual loyalty and strange connections to Israel are also in the government and a uniparty that is taking orders from outside, people who are anti-Semitic are liable to hear certain things in that. What do you make of that?
8: I don't really know anybody who's anti-Semitic, one thing. So I can't confirm that.
7: You would agree that there have been anti-Semites.
8: Of course.
7: Okay, go on.
8: You know, people, there's a lot of tribalism in this world.
7: True.
8: Now more than ever. And I detest it and worry about it a lot.
7: But you're a thoughtful guy. Do you ever wonder, wow, maybe that's me? Or maybe I'm having that effect or giving that impression, even if I don't mean it.
8: I think that we haven't had this conversation for 60 years because people are afraid of being called a bigot for noticing something that has nothing to do with ethnicity. And I just refuse to participate in that because the stakes are now too high.
7: Would a simpler explanation be the president has no idea about foreign affairs, doesn't listen to people, and made a mistake?
8: Well, that's not likely in his case because it's not true. And I'm not guessing about this. I was there.
7: But you've quoted him as waving off the risk by saying, it'll all be fine, which could...
8: You want to know what he said? I'll tell you exactly what he said. I haven't said this, but I'm just going to tell you.
7: Sure.
8: And this is a fact. I had flown back from Tel Aviv, from Ben Gurion Airport, after seeing the ambassador. And 2 days later, I was in the Oval with Trump alone. He said, this war is not about Iran's nuclear program, which you told me and the world that you eliminated last summer in June.
7: Yeah.
8: This war is being pushed by Israel. And he looked at me and said, yes, you're right. But in the end, we all die anyway. So it doesn't matter. That's exactly what he said.
7: Tucker Carlson, who broke with the president, though he remains close to Vice President Vance. We asked the White House about Carlson's claim that Trump said we'll all die anyway. They did not answer specifically, but referred us to a social media post by the president calling Carlson and others, quote, stupid people. You can watch our talk with Carlson. He discusses Trump's faith and says Graham Plattner should still be on the ballot in Maine. The video is on the NPR app, YouTube, Spotify, and elsewhere. 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
6: It's no secret, humans seem to be losing the war on rats. So to help fight, rat rangers enter the picture.
10: How do we make our environment less welcoming to rats? Because the reason that they're here is because we provide an ideal environment for them.
6: I'm Scott Detrow. Rat rangers in D.C. take residents into the city's back alleys at night to learn why rats thrive and ways to reduce rodents. That story on All Things Considered from NPR News.
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13: Live from NPR News in Washington, I'm Dave Mattingly. Less than a week after President Trump revoked the White House press credentials of three media outlets, a federal judge is ordering those credentials be temporarily restored. CNN, MS Now, and Politico sued after the president took the action, arguing their First Amendment rights were being violated. Ukraine's president is urging world leaders to help end what he calls Russia's crazy war against his country. The U.S. and European countries are worried the conflict is spreading. NPR's Michelle Kellerman reports from the UN General Assembly in New York.
14: Ukrainian President Volodymyr Zelensky says it's madness that Russia keeps fighting to try to take Ukrainian land, even as Ukrainian drones and missiles damage Russia's energy sector. He's offered a ceasefire if Russia stops bombing civilian infrastructure and blocking grain shipments. Secretary of State Marco Rubio came out of talks with Russia's foreign minister, saying both sides are interested in limited steps on grain and energy.
15: It doesn't solve the war. But it does, I think, in some ways, potentially alleviate some of the global pressures that are being felt as a result of that.
14: But Europeans say Russia is expanding the conflict and threatening NATO airspace. The U.S. Ambassador Mike Waltz calls that unacceptable. Michelle Kellerman, NPR News, New York.
13: This is NPR News from Washington.
1: This is WSKG. I'm Seth Nichols. Governor Hochul says she's glad to have Representative Alexandria Ocasio-Cortez campaigning for Democrats in upstate New York. The New York Public News Network's Jimmy Vielkind reports.
16: The governor says she asked AOC, a Democratic socialist from Queens, to hit the trail and plans to appear with her at events. The Congress member is slated to campaign Thursday in Buffalo. Hochul says AOC will play well in her hometown.
2: I think she brings a lot of energy to the process, engages young people in particular who really should have their voices heard.
16: Hochul's Republican challenger, Bruce Blakeman, says AOC will turn off upstate voters.
17: The more she campaigns for Kathy Hochul, the greater chance of my election.
16: Ocasio-Cortez says she wants to help Democrats win in upstate New York districts. In Albany, I'm Jimmy Vielkind for the New York Public News Network.
1: The deadline for New Yorkers to comment on the state's nuclear policy options paper is today. Governor Kathy Hochul wants to open a new nuclear facility in the state to create a zero-emissions electricity system. The New York State Energy Research and Development Authority, or NYSERDA, and the State Department of Public Service developed the policy options paper. It will be part of what the state is calling the Master Plan for Responsible Advanced Nuclear Development in New York. Local municipalities were invited to submit applications to become a site for a nuclear facility. Schuyler and Broome counties were two of eight places that applied for consideration. Two new polls are sending different messages about the race for governor. A Siena University survey released yesterday found Governor Hochul's lead over Republican Bruce Blakeman slightly down. The poll found 50% of likely voters backing the Democratic incumbent compared to 41% supporting Blakeman. Siena pollster Steve Greenberg says that's encouraging for Blakeman.
18: In what has been called true blue New York, the fact that he's only down by 9 points with 6 weeks to go shows that this is a real race.
1: But a separate Quinnipiac University poll showed Hochul with a 19-point lead over Blakeman among likely voters. This is WSKG. You can find more news stories on our website at WSKG.org or on the free WSKG app.

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1: This is WSKG. It's 7:43. I'm Seth Nichols. Infectious disease outbreaks are on the rise worldwide. It's easy to say that these kinds of trends are just a reality of life. I mean, after all, isn't it just kind of the nature of diseases to come in waves like this? But a new analysis finds human actions, from deforestation to climate change, are partly responsible. So what are we to do? Find out next here on Morning Edition in just 2 minutes. Then we have the Marketplace Morning Report coming up quick. The average rate of the traditional 30-year fixed mortgage just rose above 7.1%, the highest it's been in more than 2 years. That is pushing more people toward adjustable rate mortgages, where the rate changes typically after 5, 7, or 10 years. More on today's Marketplace Morning Report coming up in about 10 minutes. And even though the world has a lot going on, the forecast, not so much. Today, mostly sunny skies with highs in the mid-60s. Later tonight, mostly clear, lows dropping to the lower 40s. And tomorrow, mostly sunny again, with highs climbing back up into the upper 60s. I'm Seth Nichols, in for Millie Wilbur. Good morning, and thanks for listening.
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3: Good morning, me Martinez. If there are twins on a Major League Baseball field, it's usually because Minnesota's playing. Now, yesterday's matchup between the Toronto Blue Jays and Baltimore Orioles featured a different kind of twins, twin umpires. Austin and Tyler Jones made history as the first identical twins to ump a Major League game. The teams played a doubleheader, so a twin bill. And fittingly, twin results, the Orioles won both games by the same exact score, 4-2. I love baseball. 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
3: This is Morning Edition from NPR News. I'm Amy Martinez.
5: And I'm Leila Fadil. Scientists think outbreaks caused by wildlife transmitting infectious diseases to humans are on the rise. Outbreaks like Ebola, hantavirus, bird flu, and COVID-19. But they're not sure why. New research suggests humans are driving the outbreaks. NPR's Jonathan Lambert reports that how it's happening is complicated.
6: For diseases that come from wildlife, a pathogen has to jump from an animal to a human. Humans don't control those pathogens, of course, but human activity can make those jumps more likely. Cutting down the rainforest, for instance, or buying and selling wildlife can bring humans closer to infection. Colin Carlson is a disease ecologist at Yale University.
7: We don't really know with pandemic risk, you know, how much of emerging infectious diseases is because we're cutting down the rainforest versus how much of it is because we live in a world with diseases and things happen.
6: Knowing that is crucial to deciding how to prevent the next pandemic, whether to invest heavily in protecting rainforests, regulating the wildlife trade, or something else. But figuring this out is tricky. Carlson and his colleagues tried to do it by looking at over 160 countries.
7: Our goal was to put together a point on a map for every time we knew somebody got a weird pathogen.
6: They looked at over 50,000 instances of someone getting one of 32 diseases, like Ebola, malaria, or Mpox. Then they analyzed what might have influenced those outbreaks. Everything from socioeconomic factors, like poor health care, to climate change, and where people and livestock live.
7: What we want to know in this study is, you know, what matters most, right? Is it poverty? Is it cutting down the rainforest? Or is it just living near trees and mosquitoes?
6: In broad strokes, the answer was pretty clear.
0: It's the trees and mosquitoes.
6: Specifically, they found that outbreaks can happen anywhere people and livestock are living alongside nature. Such landscapes are common in places as varied as Missouri or the Democratic Republic of Congo.
7: It makes sense that what we find is where people live alongside nature, they get sick.
6: They found that big drivers like climate change or deforestation mattered, but not in the same way for every disease. Climate change, for instance, is clearly influencing where mosquito-borne disease outbreaks happen, but not necessarily diseases like Ebola or Mpox, which transmit differently. Carlson thinks the study, published in the journal Nature, pushes back against conventional wisdom.
7: There's a really popular narrative, I think, that pandemics happen because we are out of balance with nature.
6: He says that's reinforced the idea that if people just stop cutting down forests, it will prevent pandemics. He thinks that will help reduce the risk for some diseases, but not all. Raina Plowright, a disease ecologist, was impressed by the study, but not really surprised by the results.
8: We shouldn't expect one environmental driver to explain them all.
6: But she says this kind of big global analysis might miss some of the more nuanced ways that, say, deforestation influences disease risk.
8: If a big global analysis doesn't find a consistent signal of something like deforestation, it doesn't mean deforestation is not important.
6: The analysis did capture another key factor that Plowright does buy, the importance of being close to healthcare.
7: For every hour that you travel from a clinic, the probability of an outbreak being detected goes down by about one-third. That's insane.
6: In a world where many people live much farther than an hour from a clinic, Carlson says this result underlines the need to invest in better healthcare. That might help prevent the next spillover from becoming a pandemic. Jonathan Lambert, NPR News.

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1: It's 8:19. I'm Seth Nichols, and this is WSKG. I don't feel like it's a controversial statement to say everyone has their favorite sitcoms. I know for me, I can't really decide between Friends and Everybody Loves Raymond. But if your top pick is the popular 1980s sitcom A Different World, then you're in luck, because it's getting a reboot. And with it comes some of the original cast joining a new crop of actors.
2: Seeing young black, successful, stylish, funny, well cared for, well loved black youth. I'm so excited to just have that and be a part of it.
1: Hear all about the reboot next year on Morning Edition, starting in just 2 minutes. Then at the bottom of the hour, this year's Hispanic Heritage Month comes just weeks before a pivotal midterm election, and Latino lawmakers say they want everyone to have a seat at the table.
3: The number one thing that drove Latinos to this part of the country for the last probably 100 years has been employment.
1: More on the changes that lawmakers and advocates are hoping to see coming up in the WSKG newscast, which, say it with me, starts in about 10 minutes. Today, mostly sunny skies, highs in the mid-60s. Later tonight, mostly clear, lows in the lower 40s. And tomorrow, mostly sunny again, with highs back up in the upper 60s.
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6: This is Morning Edition from NPR News. I'm Leila Faldin.
7: I'm E. Martinez.
8: And I'm Michelle Martin. If you've heard it, you know it.
9: It's a different world.
8: That's the theme from A Different World, the 1980s sitcom set at the fictional HBCU, Hillman College. But that show wasn't just a show. It was a phenomenon, a ratings juggernaut that was also ahead of its time in using comedy to tackle issues that were then little talked about in sitcoms, like police violence, date rape, and HIV. With, of course, a good dose of messy dating hijinks. Bringing it all to life were memorable characters like Whitley Gilbert, the Southern belle who is more than a little extra.
10: I see that practice doesn't always make perfect.
11: She's coming along just fine.
10: The question is, where is she going?
8: A Different World ran until 1993, but now Hillman is getting a new freshman class. The Netflix reboot of A Different World starts streaming today.
12: It's a different world.
8: Many of the original cast members are back, including Jasmine Guy as Whitley. In the new series, her daughter Deborah is coming to Hillman. She's played by Malia Joy Moon. In this scene, the still image-conscious Whitley has handpicked a roommate for her daughter without asking.
13: Well, first, my class is now this. Well, I'm choosing my roommate. And it's Rashida.
14: What? Rashida. That's a colorful name. Major.
15: Criminal justice.
13: A defender of rights, mother.
15: To get my cousins out of prison.
14: GPA.
15: 4.6. Weighted.
13: Oh, impressive. Although grades aren't the only indicator of intelligence.
14: And where are you from?
15: Compton.
14: Watch her.
8: Jasmine Guy, Malia Joy Moon, welcome. Thank you both so much for joining us.
7: Thank you so much.
16: My pleasure.
17: So, Jasmine Guy, it is hard to overstate what a phenomenon this show was. Did you have a sense that this was going to be something really special?
16: The first season, no, not really. I didn't feel the wave that it created, especially for HBCUs. A lot of kids went to school because of it. It really changed for me in our second season when Debbie Allen came on as our producer and director, and I think made it more specific.
17: Well, she famously put the hot sauce on the tables, right?
16: Yes, she did.
17: Malia, so you weren't even born when the show was first on, but the reruns have never not been on somewhere. Did you ever watch it?
15: I did. So growing up, it wasn't until I started working on the show, even in the audition process, that I realized just how much A Different World was already in my young adult life. And of course, like, I grew up in the age of social media, so I've seen my TV parents, Kadeem and Jasmine, all over, like, black 90s mood boards and Whitley's style and her fur coats and her pearls, like, that whole thing. It's almost like a cultural renaissance is happening all over again. Filming all the way back in 1987 when it first premiered to now, and me still having exposure to it, I think is a testament to just how impactful it was.
17: Jasmine, let's fast forward. Your character, Whitley, the iconic Whitley, married Dwayne Wayne. They have three kids together. Their youngest is now enrolled at Hillman. For anybody who knows your character, they would not be surprised that Whitley turned out to be a business mogul and a tough mom. So could you just tell us a little bit about who Whitley Gilbert is now?
16: I'm pretty much like a helicopter mom with her, and it's very annoying. It's hard for her to, you know, get her independence and be on her own. Sometimes I feel like, oh, my God, why would this child even like me?
18: This is your final warning. I need you to put your head down and focus on why you are actually at Hillman, or else you will be back in Connecticut on house arrest.
16: I was wondering how it was going to fly with the young people because, and my voice is a lot lower now too, and I really didn't know if I was going to be able to talk like this to everybody.
17: I was wondering how hard was it to get back into Whitley speak?
16: I was worried that the chords were too damaged at this point in my life, that I was an alto when I did it 30 years ago, and now I'm more like a baritone.
17: And Malia, you play, as we said, the youngest daughter of Whitley and Dwayne. As Jasmine Guy just told us, clashes with her character, her mom, all the time. Talk a little bit about how we meet Deborah.
15: Yeah,
17: And Deborah, get it straight.
15: Yeah, Deborah, not Deborah, honey. Okay, this is Whitley Gilbert Wayne's child. She was not naming her no Deborah. Deborah, three syllables. So she is stumbling with maybe a lot less grace than her mother would want her to through the process of finding herself. And she has to really forge her own path. And I think that's where that contentious quality comes from. Because, you know, even as a young person, you clash with your mom because you're finding yourself. Mm-hmm. But beneath that is even like, who am I outside the context of my parents?
17: Well, you know, a lot has been written in the annals of TV lore, you know, that it famously took a little bit of time for the original show to find its true voice. I mean, it dealt with some tough issues. This one comes right out of the gate with some tough issues. And I just wondered how you thought about that.
15: Covering stigmatized topics is the thing that made the show so amazing because they did it in a way where it was funny and you gave people medicine in a way that was palatable. That was one of my main goals, to make sure that we pay homage to the way that the original did that for people.
17: Okay, before we let each of you go, and thank you both so much. Jasmine, what's your favorite thing about the show and working on it again?
16: Oh, my goodness. I love the energy. These kids in between takes never stop singing, twerking,
15: I'm so sorry,
16: rapping, harmonizing. And I just sit back and Daryl Bell came in my ear and he said, "We used to be like that." I said, "I know, but right now I need to rest. Let the puppies bounce around."
17: Okay, Malia, what about you? What's your favorite thing?
15: The hope. I think that's my favorite part of the show. Like, the hope, seeing young black, successful, stylish, funny, well cared for, well loved black youth. I'm so excited to just have that and be a part of it.
17: Malia Joy Moon, Jasmine Guy, they play daughter and mother on the reboot of the show A Different World. It's on Netflix. Thank you both so much.
15: Thank you, Michelle.
17: This is NPR News.
7: It's no secret, humans seem to be losing the war on rats. So to help fight, rat rangers enter the picture.
19: How do we make our environment less welcoming to rats? 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
7: I'm Scott Detrow. Rat rangers in D.C. take residents into the city's back alleys at night to learn why rats thrive and ways to reduce rodents. 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
22: Live from NPR News in Washington, I'm Dave Mattingly. A federal judge is ordering the Trump administration to temporarily restore White House access to three media outlets, CNN, MS Now, and Politico. Last week, President Trump revoked their White House press credentials. The three news organizations then sued, arguing their First Amendment rights were being violated. U.S. Immigration and Customs Enforcement says a Costa Rican migrant has died while in ICE custody at a detention center in Louisiana. NPR's Vanessa Romo says nearly 60 people have died at detention facilities during President Trump's second term in the White House.
23: Carlos Jose Marchena died on September 18th, according to ICE officials, who told NPR that Marchena was found unresponsive by staff at the Wynn Correctional Center. He was eventually transferred to a nearby hospital, but despite life-saving efforts, the 36-year-old could not be revived. The official cause of death remains pending further medical examination. But Marchena's sister told Costa Rican news outlets that her brother said he was denied adequate medical care and sufficient food and water to help control his diabetes. She says he complained of chest pains just hours before he died. ICE says Marchena received proper medical care. An immigration judge ordered him removed from the U.S. in July following two criminal convictions and an arrest for assault. Vanessa Romo, NPR News.
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20: This is WSKG. I'm Seth Nichols. This year's Hispanic Heritage Month comes just weeks before a pivotal midterm election where issues like immigration and the economy are front and center. Latino elected officials say they are tackling those issues head-on. The New York Public News Network's Samuel King reports from Albany.
24: Chants echoed through the halls of the state capitol this spring as protesters demanded passage of immigration-related legislation, including restrictions on local law enforcement cooperation with ICE. Assemblymember Karina Reyes, a Bronx Democrat, leads the legislature's Puerto Rican and Hispanic task force. She says a lot of progress was made, including a mask ban for law enforcement.
25: We got to the formal parts of collaboration with immigration enforcement, but we understand that there are very insidious, informal forms of collaboration that happen that we would like to address in the next session.
24: Economic opportunity and affordable housing will also be some priorities next session for task force member Jonathan Rivera, a Buffalo Democrat. He's running unopposed for a Senate seat in November.
3: The number one thing that drove Latinos to this part of the country for the last probably 100 years has been employment.
24: The task force also secured $30 million in last year's budget for the Lucha Fund, which supports nonprofits in areas such as housing, education, and employment. The first round of funding went out last month. In Albany, I'm Samuel King for the New York Public News Network.
20: The deadline for New Yorkers to comment on the state's nuclear policy options paper is today. Governor Kathy Hochul wants to open a new nuclear facility in the state to create a zero-emissions electricity system. The New York State Energy Research and Development Authority, or NYSERDA, and the State Department of Public Service developed the policy options paper. It will be part of what the state is calling the Master Plan for Responsible Advanced Nuclear Development in New York. Local municipalities were invited to submit applications to become a site for a nuclear facility. Schuyler and Broome counties were two of eight places that applied for consideration. This is WSKG, with more news stories on our website at WSKG.org or on the free WSKG app.
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1: It's Morning Edition from NPR News. I'm E. Martinez in Culver City, California.
2: And I'm Leila Faldin in Washington, D.C. Good morning. Russia's war against Ukraine is spreading and is a threat to the world. That was the message at the United Nations from Ukrainian President Volodymyr Zelensky. He called it a, quote, crazy war led by Russian President Vladimir Putin.
4: Can you even imagine him without war? He is patient zero, the one from whom this idea of war keeps spreading further.
1: Iran's president also addressed the world body, accusing the U.S. of being the world's bully. The Trump administration says it wants to promote peace negotiations in both of these conflicts.
2: Let's bring in NPR's diplomatic correspondent, Michelle Kellerman, to talk about where things stand. Good morning, Michelle.
5: Good morning, Leila.
2: So are there signs of any progress in either war?
5: In the Russia-Ukraine war, at least, Zelensky's been proposing this kind of energy ceasefire because Trump has been unhappy with Ukraine strikes on Russian oil and gas infrastructure. But the Ukrainians obviously want the Russians to stop attacking Ukraine's energy grids ahead of another tough winter. They also want to allow grain to be exported as before. That's another big issue that has global implications on the world stage. A day after Trump met with Zelensky, Secretary of State Marco Rubio met with Russia's foreign minister, and I asked him afterwards if Russia would agree to that. Take a listen.
6: I think both sides have expressed an interest in some limited ceasefire that involved grain and energy.

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4: Welcome back. It's 1A. I'm Todd Zwillick. Let's get back to our conversation with journalist Akbar Shahid Ahmed on his new book, Crossing the Red Line, Biden, His Advisors, and Israel's War on Gaza. And also this hour, we've been talking about the United Nations, the General Assembly, and we mentioned Palestinian President Mahmoud Abbas, who was denied a visa to come to the meeting. Abbas has been addressing the United Nations General Assembly by video in this hour. Let's take a listen.
5: Nearly a year has passed since the adoption of Resolution 2803 and the establishment of the Board of Peace. And only 1 year remains of the designated transitional period before the end of 2027. Therefore, we call for accelerating the implementation of the second phase rather than wasting any more time. The transitional period must not be allowed to become a permanent or open-ended situation without any clear time-bound political horizon.
4: Of course, the voice of a translator there on the floor of the UN General Assembly, that's Mahmoud Abbas, Palestinian Authority President, and Israeli Prime Minister Benjamin Netanyahu will be speaking later on today. Tune in to the 1A International News Roundup tomorrow. We'll be covering the UN General Assembly in detail with our experts, as we do every week. Akbar Shahid Ahmed often is one of those experts who joins us on the roundup frequently, and today we're talking about his new book. Akbar, I want to scope out a little bit, because your book takes a longer view than just the daily horror of the war. We heard Joe Biden mention 9/11 in that clip from October of 2023, and you write in the book that you see U.S. strategy in the Israel-Gaza war as the direct result of the post-9/11 approach to global conflict. The very conflict that Biden was warning Netanyahu not to replicate. Tell me what you mean by that and what you see in that arc.
6: I'll highlight three things, Todd, that I hope people will take away from the book as a kind of roadmap for a more humane foreign policy going forward, and frankly, to empower regular people to understand foreign policy, to understand that just trusting it to elites has not delivered either stability or success. And so the three that I'll just highlight are a tremendous and really chilling comfort with civilian casualties and civilian suffering. You heard that from Mahmoud Abbas talk about this kind of year-long Trump-negotiated ceasefire. In all the ceasefires negotiated, Trump and Biden, since October 7th, there have repeatedly been strikes that have killed Palestinians, Lebanese, even Syrians, in those periods of apparent peace, right? So we've already lowered the bar so much for what peace looks like.

0: Live from NPR News in Boston, I'm Josie Guarino. President Trump is highlighting what he calls his truly great friendship with Chinese leader Xi Jinping as their highly anticipated two-day White House summit begins. While thorny issues like trade, rare earth elements, and artificial intelligence dominate the agenda, both leaders appear to be striking a cooperative tone. Xi noted that economic competition between the global rivals should remain healthy and within bounds. He also stressed a shared responsibility to ensure humans always maintain control over AI. Palestinian President Mahmoud Abbas is condemning settler violence in the West Bank in a pre-recorded address to the UN General Assembly today. Abbas is speaking from Ramallah because the U.S. denied him an entry visa. While Abbas remains the internationally recognized leader of the Palestinian Authority, his domestic support has withered over corruption and expanding Israeli settlements. Meanwhile, Israeli Prime Minister Benjamin Netanyahu takes the UN stage in person later today. U.S. Jobless claims are hitting historic lows as the latest Labor Department data shows applications for unemployment benefits dropped to 197,000 last week. Economists say the steady downward trend proves that local businesses are avoiding layoffs. The unemployment rate is holding steady at 4.1%. This is Here and Now.
1: It's 12:33. 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

0: You're listening to All Things Considered from NPR News. It's 4:18. You're listening to WSKG. I'm Phoebe Taylor-Vuolo, filling in for Seth Nichols. Glad to have you along. Coming up during the WSKG newscast, officials in Susquehanna County, Pennsylvania, say they plan to redevelop an old prison complex to instead provide inmate reentry services and affordable housing programs. The facility was demolished this week. We'll have the details coming up during the WSKG newscast. WSKG's grown-up reading program, Completely Booked, is still going strong. If you participated in the summer reading goals or attended one of the monthly silent reading parties, keep it going with some merch. Find your own Completely Booked t-shirt at wskg.org/merch. Sunny skies in the forecast this afternoon, highs in the mid-60s. Tonight, mostly clear, lows around 40 degrees.
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0: I'm Phoebe Taylor-Vuolo. You've been listening to All Things Considered, but make sure you stick around for Marketplace, coming up in just about 10 minutes. According to new data, if you get laid off from a job, there's a 58% chance your next job is completely different. A look at why so many people are pivoting in their work, coming up on Marketplace. Stick around. Mostly clear skies in the forecast tonight with lows around 40 degrees. Tomorrow, patchy fog in the morning, but that will give way to mostly sunny skies with highs in the upper 60s. It's 67 degrees in Ithaca, 66 in Elmira, and 65 in Binghamton.
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2: Nuclear nonproliferation worked. So now everybody's looking to that model as we begin to think about how you might contain artificial intelligence, particularly after this summer of surprises that we've had, where we have rogue agents breaking out of their sandboxes.
3: I'm Michael Barbaro. 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
4: This is All Things Considered from NPR News. I'm Juana Summers.
5: And I'm Scott Detrow. The arrival of fall also means a new concert season for symphony orchestras. This year, two of the country's finest orchestras are looking to the future. They have both taken the long-awaited step of announcing new music directors. These crucial choices for the San Francisco Symphony and the Los Angeles Philharmonic surprised most classical music observers, including NPR's own Tom Heinsege. He spoke to both new conductors and found two very different and fascinating personalities.
6: Meet Ilim Chan, who will be the next music director of the San Francisco Symphony. She's effervescent, quick to laugh, and she knows how to handle a huge symphony orchestra. Chan also knows how to handle herself in a ring.
7: I do boxing. That's very fun.
6: That's right. Chan not only studies music scores, she studied boxing for nearly 10 years.
7: I just picked up this new sport because I was looking for something really out of my comfort zone.
6: Chan's true comfort zone is standing in front of an orchestra. Here she is, leading the San Francisco Symphony just 2 weeks after her appointment was announced in May.

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1: 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September 26. 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
10: Exactly understand the threats we're dealing with AI, but we don't have 25 years. 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Which then raises the next question, is it going to take a Cuba Missile Crisis-like event in AI to rally the world around this?
11: I'm Michael Barbaro. That's coming up on The Daily from The New York Times.
0: Live from NPR News in Washington, I'm Janine Herbst. Israeli Prime Minister Benjamin Netanyahu says allegations of an Israeli genocide in Gaza are not only false, but also, quote, the biggest lie of the century. He made the comment to world leaders at the UN General Assembly in New York today. He also says attacking Iran wasn't a hard decision.
12: Devastating Iran's nuclear facilities was hard. It was very hard to do. But for me, it was one of the easiest decisions I've ever had to make as prime minister.
0: But Iranian delegates didn't hear that because they walked out before he started talking. Netanyahu called them moral cowards. Meanwhile, Palestinian leader Mahmoud Abbas, in a taped address, renewed his call for a two-state solution, accusing Israel of prosecuting a genocidal war against Palestinians. For the second year in a row, President Trump denied the 90-year-old a visa to attend the meeting. President Trump welcomed Chinese leader Xi Jinping at the White House this morning, and the two leaders exchanged comments that underlined the cooperation between the world's two big superpowers. NPR's Rob Schmitz has more.
13: Xi emphasized the respect he and Trump have developed for each other over the years. He invited 100,000 American students to visit China over the next 5 years, and he also announced that two pandas, routinely used by China as tools of diplomacy, would soon be on loan to the Atlanta Zoo. Xi Jinping also reiterated what he calls strategic stability to form the basis of the Sino-American relationship. It's a framing popularized last October when the two leaders met in Busan in South Korea to smooth out trade tensions, and it described an equilibrium between the two superpowers designed to prevent the relationship from deteriorating into economic and military conflict. Rob Schmitz, NPR News, Washington.
0: You're listening to NPR News. Starbucks says it plans to close 250 stores in North America later this week. It's the second major wave of store closures under CEO Brian Niccol, who joined the company 2 years ago from Chipotle to stage a turnaround and win back customers. And here's Alina Selyuk has more.
14: In a notice to employees, Starbucks did not say how many stores it's closing in the U.S. versus Canada or how many of the stores are unionized. The company says affected employees would be transferred or offered severance. CEO Brian Niccol has been trying to cut $2 billion in annual costs by 2028. Last year, he closed more than 600 stores and cut more than 1,000 corporate jobs. All this is funding his turnaround plan, updating the menu, speeding up service, and renovating some locations, adding sofas and reusable mugs, trying to get people to spend more time at the Starbucks cafes. And the plan is showing results with customer visits and sales growing, but costs continue to eat away at profits. Alina Selyuk, NPR News.
0: Italy's government today approved several school measures, including limiting the number of students in a classroom who are not proficient in Italian to 30% and banning full-face Islamic veils. Prime Minister Giorgia Meloni's conservative government's decree includes funding for language programs and teaching support, but critics, including some educators, unions, and opposition parties, say there are not enough resources. You're listening to NPR News.
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16: From the New York Times, I'm Michael Barbaro. This is The Daily. Last night, in a lavish ceremony, President Trump welcomed Chinese leader Xi Jinping as he arrived in the United States for 2 days of closely watched negotiations. On their crowded agenda, what, if any, role they should play in regulating artificial intelligence amid a global freakout over its risks. Today, as my colleague David Sanger explains, when it comes to protecting humanity from technological catastrophe, there's really only one proven model for the two leaders to look to. It's Thursday, September 24th.
17: So, David, when President Trump and the leader of China, Xi Jinping, meet in Washington today, they're going to broach this subject on many people's minds, which is the risk of artificial intelligence, that risk including, of course, these swarming rogue AI agents that have been hacking into companies and basically breaking the rules of their creators. And what Xi and Trump uniquely can maybe do about it is going to be the subject of at least some of this meeting. And you reached out to us to say, you know, there's a historical parallel to all of this and maybe a historical solution.
18: Well, Michael, there is a obvious parallel. We had a era starting in the late 1940s and through the Cold War where two states, the Soviet Union and the United States, had created a potentially terrifying technology that had all kinds of commercial uses, but could also bring about civilizational extinction.
17: Nuclear weapons.
18: Nuclear weapons. And everybody had to go figure out how we were going to get the benefits without getting the terror. And you know what? It took decades to happen.
17: Mm-hmm.
18: These two countries, they locked arms and they came up with agreements that ultimately have brought us to the remarkable moment that there has been no use of a nuclear weapon in anger since 1945.
17: Right. Nuclear nonproliferation worked.
18: Nuclear nonproliferation combined with a balance of terror worked. So now, quite naturally, everybody's looking to that model as we begin to think about how you might contain artificial intelligence, particularly after this summer of surprises that we've had where we have rogue agents breaking out of their sandboxes.
17: Right. Treat AI the way superpowers treated nuclear weaponry.
18: And so now the question is, can two very different countries in very different times, China and the United States, come to some kind of framework agreement that could begin to get us there?
17: Mm. Okay, well, just give us a quick history lesson here.
18: Well, let's just start with when the U.S. developed its first atomic weapon through the Manhattan Project. It was in the 1940s. And at the time, there was a deep fear that another country would beat us to it. But it wasn't the Soviets at that time. It was Germany. And in the summer of 1945, scientists from Los Alamos went out to do the Trinity test, which was the first explosion of a nuclear bomb to see if the technology could work.
19: Six, five, four, three.
18: they went ahead with the test. Just weeks later,
19: a short time ago, an American airplane dropped one bomb on Hiroshima.
18: Came Hiroshima, and days after that, Nagasaki.
20: 4 square miles of the city were blasted into dust, and a black rain of destruction hovered over the ruins for many hours.
18: And in total, those two bombs killed around 200,000 people. But, somewhat astonishingly, it didn't stop the arms race. The Soviets were working away on this. Mm-hmm. And when U.S. intelligence came up with evidence that the Soviets were moving nuclear weapons onto Cuba, they would be just 90 miles from Florida, that they could easily reach any place on the East Coast. And the Kennedy administration quickly determined this was intolerable. But the question came, is this worth going to war over? This nuclear crisis was averted at the last moment. And Kennedy then announced that there would be negotiations for a first tiny step.
21: Chairman Khrushchev, Prime Minister McMillan and I have agreed that high-level discussions will shortly...
18: He called it the Comprehensive Nuclear Test Ban Treaty. There was an incredible political pressure on the Johnson administration to get this thing done. Hmm. And in 1968, it came together. After endless diplomatic meetings back and forth before they came up with what became the Nuclear Non-Proliferation Treaty. Hmm. And on July 1st, 1968, 5 years after that Kennedy speech, the treaty was signed by President Johnson at the White House. And then it was signed in the Soviet Union, and then by about 60 countries in total.
22: Man can still shape his destiny in the nuclear age and learn to live as brothers.
18: And here's what the treaty says. First of all, it says, we understand there are 5 countries that already have nuclear weapons, and they all commit to eliminating their stockpiles over time. And as we look back at this, this was even a bigger moment than we knew at the time.
11: What do you mean?
18: Because nations that seem to be inevitably racing to adopt a fairly non-complicated technology to build nuclear weapons all agreed to halt.
11: Right.
18: There are a couple outliers, and Israel never signed, and while it's never admitted to having a bomb, it's not exactly the biggest secret in the Middle East, right? Mm. North Korea signed, but renounced it in the mid-1990s, and they now have an arsenal of 60 to 100 weapons, depending on who you believe. India and Pakistan never signed, and they've done repeated nuclear tests. Right, and we worry about Iran, but they don't actually have a nuclear weapon yet. And as everybody enters this early stage debate about whether or not you can do the same with artificial intelligence, here is an example, a rare example, in which nations have voluntarily agreed to slow a technology, which is exactly what you've been hearing from the leaders of the frontier companies. Mm-hmm. They're not saying stop it. They're not saying let's go out of business. They're saying, hey, let's just slow this down so that we can understand how to control it before we find ourselves in another crisis.
11: Right. In some ways, a more modest request than what nonproliferation was about.
18: You're right, Michael. It is a more modest request. But it's a far more complicated situation.
11: We'll be right back.
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4: I'm Michael Barbaro. This is The Daily. Last night, in a lavish ceremony, President Trump welcomed Chinese leader Xi Jinping. As my colleague David Sanger explains, when it comes to protecting humanity from technological catastrophe, there's really only one proven model for the two leaders to look to. So David, understanding as we now do that nuclear nonproliferation as a model is our best and so far really our only model for AI, in what ways is it quite challenging to apply that model to AI right now? You just said it's very different and complicated.
5: So there was something of a remarkable simplicity to the arms race with the Soviet Union, even while it was terrifying.
4: What was simple about it?
5: Well, two countries had almost all the technology. We were only worried about states. We were not worried about non-state actors, terrorist groups, people working in their basements. If you didn't have plutonium or uranium, you couldn't make a bomb. So we knew that there was a way to sort of cut off the oxygen. There was a limited number of people with launch authority in each country, and both countries had their own political dynamic for wanting to make sure there was no accident and there was no escalation if they could avoid it. That didn't mean they were willing to give up the weapons, but it did mean that you could contain the problem.
4: Understood.
5: But when you think about AI, the situation's completely different. The governments don't really control this technology. You don't need the equivalent of uranium and plutonium.
4: Right, you need computer power.
5: You need computer power and tons of it. But in this case, we have an American president who is declaring that all these warnings are a hoax. And Xi Jinping is clearly more concerned, as some of his aides have made clear, about the threat to the Communist Party of China rather than its threat to the broader world. And in this case, the U.S. and China both think they need to be pushing this technology ahead for their economic survival. But it's also a big part of the struggle for dominance. China's made no secret of the fact that by 2049, the 100th anniversary of the creation of the People's Republic of China, it wants to be the biggest military power, the biggest technological power, the biggest economic power. And you don't get to that point without AI.
4: Right. And China already does a much more robust job of regulating AI than the United States does. The U.S. has taken a really hands-off approach, and AI here is even more advanced than it is in China. And so if you're Xi Jinping, you're thinking to yourself, why on earth would I sign a deal that locks in U.S. AI advantages and makes it harder for us to catch up and realize our AI future?
5: It's exactly right, because the Chinese are convinced the U.S. is already trying to do that with export controls on the world's fastest chips.
4: Right.
5: President Trump has agreed to give the Chinese the world's second fastest chips, but not
4: the best.
5: Not the fastest. And the Chinese view of this is modern containment. This is their effort to preserve a lead. And then if you're other countries, you're probably thinking the economic future is completely dependent on the development of AI. Why would I sign a treaty that would keep me from being a full participant?
4: So we're clearly running up against some of the real

0: limits of the nuclear model for AI. So let me return to the slightly more optimistic thought that it is our only model. So does that mean that President Xi and President Trump are in any way inclined to pursue it?
1: Well, in some ways, they already have.
0: What do you mean?
1: Well, back during the Biden administration, Biden's advisors wanted to see if they could get the Chinese engaged in the most basic conversation on this topic. And it took about a year and a half to get the Chinese to agree to basically a single sentence.
0: Which is
1: basically that neither country would let artificial intelligence agents control their nuclear weapons stockpile. Now, no one really knows what this sentence means, because supposing it simply means you're not going to let AI agents decide whether or not to launch nuclear weapons. Okay, we can all agree on that. But how do you know whether the information that President Trump or one of his successors is receiving, or President Xi and one of his successors receives, about the threat that might lead to a decision to employ nuclear
0: wasn't faked
1: by AI, influenced by AI, but it was progress. And you could imagine a situation in which President Trump and President Xi, if they were willing, could build on this and not just nuclear, that we don't want AI anywhere near the development of biological weapons.
0: Right, because AI has now reached the level of sophistication we have come to understand where it could help actually design biological weapons.
1: And we don't want AI to be used in hacking, because we have come to understand that AI can find and exploit vulnerabilities in the electric power grid or in the water systems, that it might take human hackers months or years to find and then design an attack. In other words, that it speeds up cyber attacks and is pushing us into a new era of cyber insecurity.
0: So, David, let's just talk logistics and brass tacks. Is there a world in which the leader of the United States and the leader of China sit down with their teams and begin to hash out the kind of nuclear non-proliferation scheme that we're really talking about here for the world of AI, in which they begin to pledge things like, we both agree that AI shouldn't touch biological weapons, shouldn't be involved in the hacking of private corporations or governments. And this all eventually finds its way into something that resembles a treaty and brings us to a point where what looks like the nuclear non-proliferation deal exists in AI.
1: Well, this week, as President Xi and President Trump meet, no, I don't think there's even a remote chance of that. I think we would be lucky to get a second sentence with a joint experts committee that will meet sometime. But over the long term, I could imagine a broader understanding, not really a treaty, in which you could set up some mechanisms that might work. Early warning, sharing of models back and forth for a few days or weeks before they are publicly released. Although I think American companies would be reluctant to give the Chinese an early peek. And certainly the inspection part of the Nuclear Non-Proliferation Treaty, you could imagine. You already saw a hint of that in an essay from Dario Amodei, the head of Anthropic, about a week and a half ago, where he described a commitment by Anthropic to allow in some group of independent inspectors to sit among the developers and watch over the creation of new and more powerful models and blow the whistle if they saw something that they believed could pose a threat to humanity. And inside OpenAI, they called this the IAEA model, the International Atomic Energy Agency model. But do I think this can be done by treaty? No. Treaties take forever to negotiate, and this technology is racing like a freight train. The fundamental nuclear technology hasn't changed all that much from 1945. And look, we don't exactly understand the threats we're dealing with AI, But there are some engineers who are saying we have just months, if a year away from recursive self-improvement. That is to say, code that it keeps improving itself, or artificial general intelligence within months or a year or two. We don't have 25 years this time. We may not have 2.5 years this time, which then raises the next question. Is it going to take a Cuba Missile Crisis-like event in AI to rally the world around this? And thank you. I think we'd rather miss that. And remember, in the atomic age, we started with Hiroshima and Nagasaki. So there was no debate about the power of these weapons to kill. But this takes us to the biggest difference between AI and nuclear. In the nuclear era, we never really doubted that we all controlled the arsenal. You know, at one point, Winston Churchill in 1955 said, "The atomic bomb, with all its terrors, did not carry us outside the scope of human control."
0: By which he meant?
1: Human beings were making the decisions and containing the size of the weapon and the reaction. In AI, we have no assurance of human control. That once we've discovered that agents were hacking into Hugging Face and into other corporate sites without the knowledge of their creators, we have begun to question the sort of Frankenstein's monster nature of this whole thing. And if that's the case, then we have ignored the Churchill warning that we are now on the verge of being outside of human control. And that wasn't really much of an issue during the nuclear era, but it may be the most urgent problem in the age of artificial intelligence.
0: Well, David, thank you, I guess.
1: Well, Michael, we live in fascinating times.
0: Yeah. Appreciate your time.
1: Thanks.

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1: 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Mostly clear skies tonight with lows around 40 degrees.
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12: It's Leila Fadel from NPR's Morning Edition. 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
14: An ever-warming world, rising sea levels, shrinking glaciers, it's easy to despair over the climate crisis.
15: Well, the Earth is getting hotter than ever. With the last 11...
14: glaciers have been melting at a pace that has accelerated since the 2000s. But scientist Tim Lenton says not every tipping point leads to doom.
16: I definitely wouldn't want to leave people with just the scary stuff, because then we all feel disempowered. And we're not going to get out of trouble. Little old us can make a bigger difference than we think. Electrifying home heating, so heat pumps, switching to electric personal mobility, whether it's cars or two-wheelers or three-wheelers in the global south majority world. And even in those countries that politicians might be resisting, that tipping is coming anyway.
14: I'm Meghna Chakrabarty. Today on Point, positive climate tipping points and what each of us can actually do to help save the planet. Stay with us.
17: Live from NPR News in Washington, I'm Ryland Barton. A federal judge ordered President Trump to immediately restore access for three news outlets banned from the White House. NPR's David Folkenflik reports it's in the temporary ruling. The judge found the administration revoked access without due process and likely violated CNN, MS Now, and Politico's constitutional rights.
18: U.S. District Court Judge Timothy Kelly ruled that the administration had violated the journalists' rights to due process. No warning, no ability to appeal. He swatted aside the Justice Department's claims involving national security, so shortly after midnight, he issued a temporary restraining order. But journalists for all three outlets said they arrived in the morning only to be kept out again. So Judge Kelly demanded answers, and suddenly access was restored. CNN status in the TV pool remains unclear. Five networks share the burden and cost of presenting all the president's public remarks. An official with one of those networks said none of the networks would present video until the White House offered written assurances for CNN. The official spoke on condition of anonymity because he wasn't authorized to comment publicly. David Folkenflik, NPR News.
17: The average long-term U.S. mortgage rate rose this week above 7% for the first time since January 2025, the latest affordability setback for prospective home buyers. NPR's Stephen Bisaha has more on why it's happening now.
8: Okay, stop me if you've heard this one before. It goes back to the U.S. war against Iran. The war has played a big part in driving up mortgage rates by driving up the cost of oil and with it inflation. Inflation concerns go up, bond yields go up, and mortgage rates tend to follow. And remember, the bond market influences borrowing costs all across the economy, including for homes. There's also a bunch of other factors hitting the bond market, like, all at once right now.
17: NPR's Stephen Bisaha reporting. President Trump's nominee to lead the FDA is voicing support for the safety of vaccines during a Senate hearing. That puts Dr. Heidi Overton out of step with her potential new boss, Health Secretary Robert F. Kennedy Jr. Currently serving as White House advisor, Overton has worked on Trump administration health efforts. A new analysis of census data finds the poverty rate for seniors has risen for the fifth year in a row. NPR's Jennifer Ludden reports older, lower-income adults are struggling to save for retirement.
14: The AARP Foundation analysis found women are far more likely than men to age into poverty, and its own survey found just under a third of those 50 to 64 reported a significant drop in household income in the past 3 months. Foundation President Claire Casey says even a small disruption, like a car breaking down, can be devastating for low-income workers.
19: You're much more likely to end up in the long-term unemployed, and you're much more likely to end up in a job that makes less than the one you were in.
14: A third of older, low-income adults also said they did not have enough savings to cover an emergency expense of $100. Jennifer Ludden, NPR News, Washington.
17: U.S. stocks have slowed their rally since the S&P 500 climbed to the brink of its all-time high earlier this week. This is NPR. The Energy Department says it will spend almost $2 billion to try to squeeze more electricity out of the nation's aging power grid. It comes amid skyrocketing energy demand spurred by AI. The money will go toward 31 projects across 26 states that are expected to produce more than 23 gigawatts of additional electricity capacity, enough to power 16 million homes. California's highest court has ruled that a Republican sheriff illegally seized hundreds of thousands of ballots earlier this year and must return them. The ballots were from a vote on whether to redraw California's congressional map to favor Democrats. From member station KVCR, Madison Ament reports.
20: Sheriff Chad Bianco of Riverside County, about 60 miles east of Los Angeles, said he took the ballots from the county registrar to investigate alleged voter fraud. State and county elections officials said there was no evidence of fraud. California's Attorney General Rob Bonta told Bianco to pause the investigation. In its rulings, the court says Bianco bypassed election law by taking the ballots and defied Bonta's authority. Bonta says the rulings help protect election integrity.
21: The Riverside County Sheriff is not above the law, and state law must be enforced.
20: Bianco says he's disappointed by the rulings, but will comply with them. For NPR News, I'm Madison Ament in San Bernardino.
17: Chinese President Xi Jinping says two giant pandas from China will arrive at Zoo Atlanta in the coming days. Their arrival will bolster a loan program that at one time lapsed as part of tensions between Beijing and Washington. The pandas are Ping Ping, a male, and Fu Shuang, a female. 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
14: This is On Point. I'm Meghna Chakrabarty. We've crossed many grim thresholds in the climate crisis.
15: Well, the Earth is getting hotter than ever, with the last 11 years the warmest since record-keeping began.
0: 2024 was the hottest year on record. Last year was the first to break a key global warming target, reaching 1.5 degrees above pre-industrial levels.
2: Record high temperatures have been recorded in the world's oceans.
3: The average surface temperature of Earth's non-polar oceans hit 70 degrees Fahrenheit over the weekend. That breaks a record set in March 2024.
5: Carbon dioxide levels set a new record high in 2024, reaching levels not seen in at least 800,000 years.
14: The cascading list of negative tipping points makes it easy to despair over the climate crisis. But scientist Tim Lenton says not every tipping point leads to doom. He says there are also positive tipping points and wants people to know that they are not powerless in the face of continuing climate change. And Tim Lenton joins us now. He's chair in climate change and earth system science at the University of Exeter in the UK and author of the book Positive Tipping Points, How to Fix the Climate Crisis. Professor Lenton, welcome to On Point.
24: Thanks, Meghna.
14: Well, you know, of course, I want to spend the bulk of the hour focusing on what you call positive tipping points. But let's go through some of the not positive ones that you actually do outline in the book, because I was fascinated with how you opened the book with a personal experience of a kind of literally in the physical world around you tipping point. Can you tell us the story of what happened in May of 2012 when you were in Greenland?
24: That's right. I was in Greenland. I was blessed to be there filming a TV series about the climate tipping points. And we're right up in the northwest of Greenland, a little settlement called Kanach. And we're set to go out onto the sea ice with the Inuit hunters to do some filming. And they confidently told us that it's going to take a couple of days to get to the edge of the ice edge. So we set off on the dog sleds. Beautiful sunny day. About 4 hours later, we found ourselves in the breaking up ice flows. And it was almost like a literal tipping point because we'd gone across some bits of the ice that started to break up underneath us and a big crack opened. And then we had to go into reverse. The dogs had to jump or swim the crack in the ice and then drag the sled across fast enough that we didn't end up in the freezing water, which we didn't, which was a great moment. but I can still remember it vividly.
14: Well, so first of all, so the point is that the ice was breaking up much faster than you had expected?
24: It was, okay. Because, I mean, even in the northwest of Greenland, in the supermarket, they do have one in the little settlement, you'll get a satellite photo of where is the ice, or where was it the last time the satellite looked, and everybody thinks, okay, that's where the ice is. But yes, this was extraordinary. That particular summer, and it was early part of the summer then, was turned out to be record-breaking. So there was a record-breaking retreat for the time of the Arctic sea ice and record-breaking melt on the big ice sheet that's on the Greenland landmass up behind us as well.
14: Okay.
24: We were just catching the start of it.
14: Okay. Now, what interests me about this is here you are, you're with indigenous Inuit there, so they know the land, obviously, intimately. Mm-hmm. You're a climate scientist, and yet it seems that all of you were caught out a little bit, which says something about, I don't know, our ability to sort of cope with the unexpected speed at which some of the climate change is exerting itself around the world?
24: Exactly, Meghna. It's kind of telling us that things are changing faster, more abruptly than even the specialists were expecting. And that pattern, unfortunately, has continued to unfold for the 14 years since that particular event. We've seen surprising rates of melt of the big ice sheets. I mentioned Greenland, but also West Antarctica. In just the last couple of years, where we were hearing in the snippet about record sea temperatures, we've seen widespread, like I'm talking about more than 80% of the coral reefs in the tropics dying back after extreme bleaching events due to basically what we'd call a marine or ocean heat wave.
14: Yeah. You know, it's interesting. We did a show a while ago about nostalgia and snowfall. And it was fascinating because I think the social and emotional disorientation that people are feeling with the speed of climate change is real. And we got more listener feedback about the lack of snow in places that they had grown up in. Obviously, mm-hmm. these are northern climes, than we have for almost anything else. And people were genuinely feeling like this profound sense of loss and sadness. And we're also, you know, we have listeners in Alaska, and just like the Greenlanders, they know better than anyone how rapidly daily life, let alone seasonal life, is changing. So let me ask you this, Professor Lenton. How long have you been doing climate science for?
24: Probably, in a sense, since the mid-1990s, mm-hmm. when I graduated what in the US you might call college or university over here, and started my research. And I was looking on a much longer time frame then. I mean, I started out studying how life shaped this planet over literally billions of years and shaped the climate. But you couldn't ignore it if you were a young, as I was then, climate or Earth researcher. You couldn't ignore the fact that we knew the world was warming.
14: Yeah.
24: And we were seeing other big changes around us. It's just that it, on that journey of that last, what is it now, 30-odd years, I mean, I've just witnessed in my own career the real change in the real climate accelerate, surprise us, continue to shock us. And yeah, I love the snowfall anecdotes, because my own daughter, the younger of our two kids, absolutely loves the snow. But, and I'm sat speaking to you from Southwest England, Devon, and it's very rare now, snow. So if there is a snowfall, it'll be on the highland near us, which is called Dartmoor, a great big raised bog plateau, and we'll make a special visit, you know, just to see the snow.
14: Mm, you and the Hounds of Baskerville.
24: Yeah, exactly.
14: but you know, actually, speaking of Devon, I heard or read not that long ago that the climate where you are is actually changing so fast that some people are even theorizing that it won't be much longer until you can grow olive trees there, which is kind of mind-boggling. Is that complete falsehood that I've come across?
24: No. Well, I haven't seen the olive trees yet. They take a long time to establish, so probably good to start thinking ahead like that. But I can tell you the English champagne is getting quite good.
14: It's a thing. Who knew?
24: It's a thing. I've drunk some of it. We were celebrating one of my PhD students passing just a week ago, and it was pretty good.
14: Yeah.
24: So yeah, that might be one of the few good sides of a changing climate.
14: I mean, no, actually, so Professor Lenton, the reason why I want to ask you about how long you have been doing climate science is because, you know, it's obviously it's not just colder climates that are seeing an acceleration. Europe just went through yet another summer of just superheated conditions, fires, you know, deadly conditions in European cities. Canada seems to be just burning more and more every year. We've got drought threats, the change in food availability, et cetera. You even mentioned the Ever Given disaster in the Suez Canal as climate-linked. Can you just quickly explain that to me?
24: Well, I didn't mean to make exactly that point, but if people remember, that was when this boat, a massive cargo boat carrying loads and loads of containers, jammed the Suez Canal. I was using that as a great example of how a seemingly little change in a big can suddenly cascade into a much bigger change.
14: Understood.
24: So without telling the whole story, in simple terms, the pilot and the captain of the ship were going too fast and lost control of the ship, hence it jammed. They needed 6 or 7 days, and they really needed the moon to move around to give a stronger tidal lift to eventually unjam the ship. But in 6 or so days of blocking the Suez Canal, they triggered a set of ricocheting consequences that carried on for months and months down global supply chains, because no other ships could get through. And once they unplugged the cork, if you like, and the trade could flow again, there was a perverse situation where shipping companies were now basically could charge a way higher premium. And they were kind of incentivized to dump whatever cargo they had, not where it was needed, but wherever they were, go straight back to port, pick up some fresh cargo, charge a top dollar for it. And so it was a classic case of how in our complex interconnected world with just-in-time delivery, as it's called, just a tiny failure in the system can cascade into a massive chaos. And that's unfortunately the thing you've got to watch for also to a degree in the climate, because that's why I focus on the tipping points there. Sometimes you can tip a change that cascades into something much bigger and nastier.
4: Well, and I think the key thing is it's not just a straight line change, right? I mean, the ever given disaster, you're talking about change that fans out, right? It accelerates and fans out. That's it's sort of more dynamic than just a domino effect, right? And so I guess, you know, what this has me thinking of is when, I don't even remember how, 20 plus years ago when Al Gore's movie, An Inconvenient Truth, came out. It was probably, in the United States at least, one of the first very sort of pushes into popular culture about broader knowledge of climate change. And people might remember seeing, you know, those CO2 numbers, the carbon numbers predicted for being in the atmosphere in that movie. The thing is, though, is at that time it felt very far away. Right? Like, we saw the rising carbon numbers, but it's still, the change that would wrought seemed very far away. It seemed just like kind of a mathematical future, but now it's a real future. It's a real present. It's a visceral present. I mean, has this happened faster than even you expected, Professor?
24: Exactly. You nailed it. Possibly even faster than I was expecting. And I was one of the people who was at the time being told to shut up for being an alarmist, for warning the world that the change could really accelerate and we could see these tipping points. And then the world did its thing and, surprised almost everybody. And I mentioned, examples where we might be past the tipping point for part of a big ice sheet in West Antarctica and we've lost it for the coral reefs. So, we need to get real to this new reality and respond fast. Yeah. That's the key.
4: Well, here I am having promised to talk about positive tipping points, but we spent a lot of time with these negative ones. So when we come back, Professor Lenzen, we will talk about what exactly you mean about positive tipping points when it comes to climate change. That's in a moment. This is On Point.
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4: You're back with On Point. I'm Meghna Chakrabarty, and Tim Lenzen is with us today. He's the chair in climate change and earth system science at the University of Exeter in the UK and author of the book Positive Tipping Points, How to Fix the Climate Crisis. So, Professor Lenzen, what on earth is a positive tipping point when it comes to climate change?
24: Well, maybe I should explain what a tipping point is in general, if it's not obvious. It's it's where change in a system becomes self-propelling. So I always, if I've got an audience, I'd like invite them to lean back on their chair to that balance point where you know that a small nudge one way or the other can create a self-propelling change, either back upright or sprawled over on your back on the floor. Those are like two alternative states of the system. Well, that's not very positive if you end up sprawled on your back on the floor, but it turns out that the changes we need to like get to zero emissions, clean the air, regenerate nature, they can also possess this quality where if enough people get behind the change or adopt it, some amplification within a system gets strong enough that change itself becomes self-propelling. We could be talking about the uptake of electric vehicles, might be talking about changes in diet eventually. But if you think, if we stuck with the example of electric vehicles, well, first of all, the more people who adopt them, the more they might encourage other people to adopt them because they say, actually, it's quite good and I really like it. But also, the more people who adopt them, it drives innovation. It makes the thing that was expensive in the car, the battery, cheaper and cheaper through something we'd call economies of scale. The more you build, the cheaper the unit. It makes them better, again, innovators. The more it gets adopted, the more innovation, the better the range you get from the battery in that example. And also, generally, the more accessible the technology is going to get. In that case, your charging stations will start popping up. You'll get less and less worried about charging the vehicle because there's more and more of that infrastructure. All of these things are making it more... The more people who adopt, it's making them more attractive for the next person to adopt.
4: This is a very optimistic take on
24: It is given that I'm talking to the U.S. where
4: exactly.
24: I know there's a lot of resistance. But I pick the example because I sit in the UK where it's a bit better, but I pick the example possibly because if you take a global view, you see some big markets like China, but also Norway way before it, and the European countries have already tipped wholeheartedly to electric vehicles. And in the majority world, we're seeing like in India, massive uptake of electric three-wheelers like rickshaws, and in East Africa, electric two-wheeler motorbikes. And that's because it's way cheaper to run around on electricity than it is to run around on gasoline. So it's moving from market to market. It might be the U.S. is the last in line at the moment for the tipping point.
4: Yeah, well,
24: it doesn't mean isn't going to arrive.
4: And actually, we'll come back to this because I do want to talk with you a little bit later about how policy can influence or hold back these positive tipping points. But can we stick with Norway here for a second? Because
24: I'll admit,
4: we focus a lot on China here, so I know quite a bit about the EV market and infrastructure in China. But I did not know about the blazingly fast transformation that's happened in Norway. You say that in 2010, there were only 338 battery electric cars sold in all of Norway?
24: I think that's exactly right, yeah.
4: 338 in 2010? Like, that's such it's like nothing.
24: Pretty much nothing, and yet within a decade, they're dominating the market, and now the full battery electrics, 98% market share, something like that, so completely dominant.
4: I mean, it's exponential, if I can put it that way, not having actually done the math myself, but 338 mm-hmm. battery electric cars in total sold in 2010, and then you say by 2018, it was 30% of the nation's vehicle sales market share.
24: Oh, yeah.
4: And then just 5 years after that, more than 80%. And now, 3 years later, you're saying it's, what, close to 97, 98%. It's huge.
24: Yeah. And to begin with, if you talk about exponential growth in a population of organisms, you can talk about the doubling time. So we can talk about how long does it take to double, what's the doubling time for the electric cars in Norway? And that doubling time was like a year and a half or something, possibly far shorter in the transition. So it's phenomenal.
4: And are we seeing a similar then decrease in sales and use is different, but I'll lump them together, in the sales and use of gasoline or diesel powered vehicles in Norway?
24: Absolutely, yeah. I mean, it takes time to sort of for the whole fleet to shift, but the fleet's well past a quarter electric now. Can't remember the exact number. And yeah, what will eventually happen if you think about this is it becomes more and more of a pain to have a petrol or diesel car because fueling stations will start to close because demand for them will drop. And then you'll have a self-propelling decline of the old technology if it isn't already the case there.
4: So actually, I just here found the numbers that you quote in the book that in just a little bit over a decade, the sale of diesel and petrol cars or gasoline cars plummeted from 94% of the market in 2012 in Norway to 4% in 2024. It's actually, again, sitting here in the United States, this is a mind-blowing number. But I guess I always want to sort of get to root causes. Can you point to one thing or a handful of things that sort of that lit the match, for lack of a better term, on accelerating this tipping point in Norway?
24: Yeah. I'm going to give the credit to a group of what I'd call social activists, but some of them were quite famous. This was around 1989 when members of the pop band A-ha, so they're famous for Hunting High and Low and lead singer Morten Harket and his bandmates and some of their environmentalist friends, they got together and they lobbied the Norwegian government to try and adopt like 9 policies that would incentivize the uptake of electric vehicles. They did that for a bunch of reasons, but they knew already that Norway had cheap, basically hydropower electricity, good grid connections. It was a perfectly available technology. They started by succeeding in getting the import tax waived for one electric vehicle that they imported. It was like a hobby converted, we would call it a Fiat Panda, a little car, but also for every electric vehicle since. And that was quite a hefty tax, 20 or 30%. They then campaigned for like a decade to get some other demands, like have road tolls waived for electric vehicles, have VAT waived. Very entertaining story, won't give the whole of it, but they were literally driving the electric vehicle around Oslo, refusing to pay the road tolls, getting it impounded, and then embarrassing the state when the vehicle would come up for auction and some friend of theirs would buy it back and give it back to them, and then they'd repeat the cycle. So they fought hard, and then government basically came on board. At the same time, there was experimentation with early electric vehicles, and people in the populations actually decided they quite liked them, especially trundling around the city. And so a bunch of factors then come into play that mean this little old, quite cold nation is 10 years ahead of the rest of the world, basically. And those policies were needed in that context as the first nation to tip, to make basically the price of owning an EV comparable already around 2013. But now, globally, the further you go down the transition, the cheaper the batteries and therefore the electric vehicles are getting, and the less and less you need any policy support.
4: Yeah. Well, so let's apply some scientific and journalistic skepticism to this, Professor, if we may. Mm-hmm. Norway is a really interesting example, and a lot of people might say, well, focusing on the positive tipping point of 2010-ish is kind of missing the more important point, and that is, in Norway, there was already in existence a political climate that was more receptive to, say, activist messages about EV adoption, and also, well, just the actual physical climate, because Norwegians, I doubtlessly have been seeing changes in the climate in Norway, just as we were talking about in Greenland, Alaska, et cetera. So those two things were already in place, and significantly so for quite a while, which then allowed the positive tipping point to happen. Meaning, if we don't have similar things in place elsewhere, a positive tipping point simply is, it's a pipe dream.
24: Well, yes and no, in the sense that at the time, the Norwegian Prime Minister was increasing not just Norwegian oil and gas extraction, but export and sales. And that was part of what motivated the activists. They were very unhappy about that. So it is true that you could argue it's cultural in Norway that people are a bit more connected to nature. There's a lot of it. There's a lot of mountains, a lot of space. But like I mentioned, we've seen other markets now tip very, very different political context, shall we say, tipping wholeheartedly, not just to electric vehicles, but the other really big story, the tipping point to renewable energy, especially solar panels getting ever cheaper and wind turbines as well. So I guess my bigger point there would be change has to start somewhere, and it's fine if it starts among the rich when it and the more progressive nations, but then it becomes more and more accessible and doesn't need such a supportive context because it starts to become economically the cheapest option.
4: Yeah.
24: Of course politics, and I don't need to say this to your audience, of course politics can then fight back because it might be that it's the politics of the incumbents who benefit from maintaining the old status quo. And we see more than one example of that around the world. But ultimately, the economics has usually triumphed. So perhaps the odd time we're in right now is that battleground where it does in some places, it doesn't in others. But for normal people who just want to get around or have, you know, power their homes, ultimately it's not about politics. Mm-hmm. They're going to take the cheaper option.
4: Yeah.
24: And this is rapidly becoming the cheapest option.
4: Well, and maybe we're also giving Norway too much credit here because you did say correctly earlier that, you know, China, India, there we have massive, massive nations here who actually, I would say, are leading the EV global revolution.
24: Absolutely. Yeah. China is leading the clean tech revolution, hands down.
4: Right.
24: But it's not a simple story that's often told of, oh, it's just the Chinese government, you know, boosting their own industry. That has become super important. But if we switch to thinking about, like, solar panels, which are all, you know, largely coming out of China. It started out with some entrepreneurs who were like researchers from Australia, Chinese and Australian researchers, setting up some startup companies for solar in the early 2000s. And as several things fell into place, it was actually Germany that had a sort of market they could sell the solar panels into because they'd created some policy incentives there. But it was also the fact that China's was liberalizing to the point that companies could list on international stock exchanges like the Dow Jones. And these early solar panel companies start listing there. They're making a profit already. They get a big injection of quite a lot of US capital as well as international capital. That kickstarts things. And then the Chinese government, very smart, they say, oh, great, well, you've got to have a massive domestic market for these panels, so why don't we pour in support as well?
4: Right. So let me just jump in here because I think one of my big takeaways from your book and what you're saying now is that the change has to start somewhere, right? Mm-hmm. And there's no place that's insignificant in terms of the beginnings of change. And we actually found an example here in the United States, and it's in Wisconsin. So Professor Lenton, just listen along a little bit with me, because this month in Milwaukee, Wisconsin, the city reached its own climate milestone.
1: We now have 80 city buildings that are powered by 100% renewable electricity. All of our fire stations, all of our police stations, all of our health clinics.
4: Eric Schamberger is the sustainability director for Milwaukee's Environmental Collaboration Office. And he says those 80 buildings are now solar powered. The solar farm is on city-owned landfill land next to the airport, and it has 9,700 solar panels.
1: We had 2.25 megawatts done in 2021, then we added another 4.6 for a total of 6.8. The big difference on a landfill is that you can't dig into the ground. Versus if you would put it in a rural area, you might drill into the ground, you might have trackers that track the sun, that kind of thing. Everything had to be above ground here. It's on blocks, basically.
4: Well, in 2009, the city of Milwaukee pledged to make one quarter of its power renewable by 2025. The solar project also required collaboration between city leaders, Wisconsin's State Utilities Commission, and the utility company We Energies. Milwaukee also pays more for that solar energy, an extra half cent per kilowatt hour. And Schamberger says that's around $100,000 more per year.
1: The cost of doing nothing on climate change is much higher than this. That's why we're doing this. It's not just because we like cool new technologies. That's part of it. But we are very concerned here in Milwaukee about the effects of climate change. We've had extreme storms that have led to extreme flooding. We had wildfire smoke throughout the Midwest, wrecking our air quality from Canada. And so, yes, we have to find some ways to pay for solutions.
4: with the new solar development. Schamburger says 46% of the power Milwaukee city government uses is renewable. So almost half. But he does not want to stop there.
1: We'd love to get to 100% by 2030. We got to find more projects like this. Now, it's going to be a challenge because federal tax credits that were supposed to go into farther into the future got shortchanged when Trump came into office. So the big solar tax credits expire at the end of 2027. So we are doing what we can locally, but the federal policy is making it much more difficult. There's no way around that fact.
4: So that was Eric Schamburger, Sustainability Director for the City of Milwaukee's Environmental Collaboration Office. Professor Lenton, your thoughts about efforts in Milwaukee, Wisconsin?
24: Love it. Yeah, I hope Eric and the team are listening. Great, great, great to hear. And I appreciate the point they made that, okay, right now it's maybe more expensive up in that northern part of main part of the U.S., but there's other parts of the U.S. where clearly the renewable power is electricity is demonstrably cheaper when some of the sunnier, more southern climes. But I love the argument, though. You got to do this because you're seeing all the bad side of climate change. And in the bigger picture, what they're doing there in Milwaukee, public procurement, we would call it, that's a great way to start to kickstart innovation and kickstart the snowball effect of more adoption. And that doesn't just apply to, you know, solar powering municipal buildings. The same thing would apply to, like, why don't we have electric garbage trucks or whatever, or a bunch of other such examples.
4: You know, but human beings really thrive on hindsight. We, you know, there's that famous line from financial services companies that says past performance is no indication of future performance. And yet we always seem to think that way. Mm-hmm. And I think one of the biggest challenges here in believing in the possibility of positive tipping points is when you're doing these efforts, you cannot know if it will be a positive tipping point.
24: Interesting. Yeah, I mean, maybe the first people to do it might even take themselves by surprise when it happens, and they've got to have that kind of drive to start creating change. But once you've got instances of the positive change happening around the world, you can look across and see, hey, this is possible for us as well, and take that inspiration and run with it.
4: Well, Professor Lenton, hang on here for just a second. We'll hear some examples of more potential positive tipping points about the climate crisis when we come back. This is On Point.

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7: You're back with On Point. I'm Meghna Chakrabarty. And before we return to our conversation with Professor Tim Lenton, just a little heads up on this really interesting series that we're working on for next month. I've mentioned it a couple times already. It's called Senior Class, Gerontocracy in America, where we're going to be examining over the course of a week the ways in which older Americans have amassed political power, electoral power, financial power in this country. And in one of the episodes, we're going to be talking about business leadership. Because get this, the number of CEOs in this country who are in their late 60s has gone from 9% just a couple of years ago to 20% now. So that's a remarkable amount of growth in older CEOs, and the number doesn't seem to show any signs of turning around. So if you are in a field or industry or business where your leadership hasn't or won't retired, we want to hear from you. Hasn't or won't retire. It's not a past tense word, actually. So what has it meant for your business? What has it meant for how innovative your company is? How has that had an impact? Again, positive or negative on customers, on employees, on you? You know, we're not looking for a completely just negative take on here, but an honest one. As your business leadership managerial class gets older and doesn't retire, how is that changing the business that you're in? So grab your phone and download the On Point Vox Pop app. If you don't already have it, you know the routine. Go to wherever you get your apps and grab On Point Vox Pop. You can also call us at 617-353-0683. Okay, back to our conversation with Professor Tim Lenton. He's author of the book Positive Tipping Points, How to Fix the Climate Crisis. And Professor Lenton, I want to share another example for you from here in the United States, and it's in Ascension Parish in southern Louisiana, because automaker Hyundai is planning to build a nearly $6 billion steel plant there that Hyundai says will be better for the environment.
8: Our vision goes beyond building a steel mill that produces steel. We will produce low-carbon emission steel.
7: So that's Bo-Ryong Lee, president and CEO of Hyundai Steel, at a groundbreaking ceremony for the plant earlier this month.
9: At full production, the steel mill will produce about 2.7 million metric tons of metal per year, which is typical for a steel mill in the United States. What's different about this plant is how it will make the iron and steel.
7: Maria Gallucci is a senior reporter who covers clean energy with Canary Media.
9: conventional steel mills, especially the ones, you know, that are still running in parts of the U.S. Midwest, run on coal. So what Hyundai is proposing to do is to use natural gas in this iron-making, steel-making process, and also use other efficiency measures, some carbon capture techniques that will ultimately reduce the carbon footprint of its steel by about 70%.

0: Oh, Bo-ryong Lee has said the company does plan to use hydrogen at the Louisiana plant.
1: We plan to progressively increase the use of hydrogen over time, with the goal of achieving substantial reduction in carbon emission and advancing towards sustainable steelmaking.
0: But reporter Maria Gallucci says Hyundai has not given a clear timeline of when that switch to green hydrogen would happen. And she says a lot of other things actually need to fall into place first, such as finding hydrogen in the first place.
2: There's virtually none in the United States right now. So what that would mean is that Hyundai or its partners would need to build what are called electrolyzers, and these are the enormous machines that use electricity to split water into hydrogen and oxygen. And they would also need to build significant amounts of renewable energy, wind, solar storage, what have you, to produce the electricity for the electrolyzers and produce the pipelines and the infrastructure needed to carry the fuel to the facility. So all of those puzzle pieces are still missing.
0: So Gallucci also says that the Hyundai steel plant in Ascension Parish, Louisiana, is expected to start production in 2029. Okay, Professor Linton, I've got to confront something that perhaps a lot of listeners are thinking and feeling right now, because climate catastrophism is still very much in vogue. That in hearing these examples, even the Norway example or the Milwaukee or Louisiana examples that I just brought up in our conversation today, they're saying, these listeners might be saying, well, that's not going to slow down the acceleration of the Greenland ice sheet. It's not going to reduce the growth and intensity of global wildfires. It's like rearranging the deck chairs on the Titanic. You might feel better about it, but the ship is still sinking. I mean, just what do you think about that in terms of a core criticism of this idea of positive tipping points in climate?
3: Well, I need to emphasize, some bad stuff's already happening, like we started the show on, but the point is it gets way worse the further you go up in global warming. I mean, I'm afraid I'm European, so I'm going to talk in degrees centigrade, but really it's every whether it's Fahrenheit or centigrade, it's every fraction of a degree now that counts. So it's about, there are some changes we're going to have to try and find resilience to, but we've got an enormous amount to play for here, because looking out there at 2 degrees centigrade global warming or above is a situation which I don't think we'd be able to cope with. So we need to avoid that future. And that's the point. That's the point. That is avoidable still, but only if we accelerate action to zero emissions, basically. And that's why we're talking about positive tipping points. It's you could say in bold terms, it's a survival strategy, but it's also a flourishing strategy, because we're talking about having the cheapest electricity we've ever had, an electrified economy that's way more productive, cleaner air. We can create space to regenerate nature. There's lots of things that are great to fight for in this, as well as it being, if we don't do it, we're in a kind of a situation that some of us aren't convinced we'd be able to ride out, basically.
0: Well, actually, can I just jump in here on that point? I guess what I'm asking you to do, Professor Linton, is to confront the doomerism. So often hear from people, that it's too late, right? And that unless everything changes everywhere at once, the unsurvivable future that you're talking about is inevitable, and so people feel like, why bother even trying?
3: Sure.
0: Confront that, please. Yeah.
3: Well, it isn't inevitable that we're doomed, thankfully, but we have to get a move on. We've got like a generation to transform the economy, 30 years, give or take. We can do that. We know that's possible because of the rate of change that we've seen in some of the examples we've already talked about on the show. We know that all the big, we would call them sectors or activities, if you like, that are responsible for emissions, starting with power generation, then mobility, cars, trucks, and then ultimately ships, planes, all the rest of it, and the way we heat our buildings and cool them, all of this is, we know there are positive tipping points there to be had. We've got the solutions, and we just heard about the example for, you know, we call it green steel, but green hydrogen that you just heard about.

0: that can be used to make green ammonia for fertilizer for the fields. Green ammonia can also be allowed to use to power ships. All the technologies there, all of it can obey the same principles, that the more of us who support it or adopt it, the cheaper, the better, the more accessible it's going to get, so that it becomes the obvious option. That's the point, that we have the agency, even just as consumers, to start a change that then creates further amplifying change and further amplifying change. So instead of putting our head in the hands and just feeling despair, it's time to act, use the agency we've got to start creating a self-propelling change in the solutions.
1: Mm-hmm. So then let's talk about an example you bring up in the book about how, I guess, local agency could actually turn into a perhaps even a global positive tipping point. You had mentioned diet earlier. Can you talk about that?
0: Yeah. I'm not sure everyone loves this subject. It's pretty emotive, especially in the US. But essentially, if we ask ourselves, what are the big contributors to the destruction of forests in the tropics still and the massive footprint that humans have on the land, well, about half of it, literally half of it worldwide, is just associated with grazing fed beef. Another quarter is to do with milk and dairy, ironically, so almost three quarters of the world's farmland, when you talk about pasture and not just cropland, is to do with a tiny fraction of our protein and our calories coming from those forms of red meat. So any change in diet, and we're not talking about everybody becoming vegetarian or vegan, we're not talking about an extremist position, we're just saying any change towards less meat in diet, especially less red meat, can pay disproportionate dividends in terms of, in a simple sense, giving land back to nature, stopping the destruction of forests, allowing nature to regenerate, which does loads of good things for health, for sucking up carbon from the atmosphere, obviously, for nature. So there's an interconnected web of stuff there. But what I can tell you, believe it or not, including in the US and certainly in the UK, there is a downward trend in meat consumption on average. The trouble is, if you look at the global context, that's not true everywhere. But it's clearly possible, and it is happening in rich nations, for people to actually, they're eating healthier because most of us are overeating meat and it's doing bad things for our health. So what could that be a tipping point? I mean, many people would say no, because they get immediately emotional if you start talking about what they should eat. But don't forget, since in my lifetime, people used to smoke in restaurants, in pubs, and they wouldn't dream of doing it now. That's a shift in what we call social norms. What we eat is strongly influenced by our families, by our friends, by the people we see around us. So there is this really strong kind of social norm thing going on.
1: But it's a change in social norms that's reinforced by a change in the law, right? So policy does still play a big role here.
0: Policy plays a spectacular role if it's got the courage to do so, because right. I have to be frank with the audience that the meat lobby is even stronger than the fossil fuel lobby. I mean, it has governments completely in its pocket in many parts of the world, and that to the extent that nations, including the UK, have failed to adopt public health science-based guidelines on what's a healthy diet. They've turned the science down, and of course way more money is poured, I mean public money, your money and mine, is poured into the meat farming industry relative to the non-meat, the plant-based farming. So there's a lot of cards stacked against at the moment, that's for sure. This is possibly the hardest area for change to happen in, and it might be, let's see if it's the last one we get to. But I think we can also all observe that there are movements going on. There are vegan runners in the UK who are gathering support. There's all kinds of funky stuff happening. And so I think it's right there in the melting pot to see if change could tip.
1: So we've just got a couple of minutes left, Professor Lenton, and I want to be completely clear that I find your clarion call to not give up on individual agency as potentially leading to positive tipping points with climate. I find it very inspiring and bracing. And I think in the media, we need to do a better job of giving a whole picture about climate change and not just exclusively focusing on the we're all going to die scenarios. So I'm very, very glad that you were willing to join us today. And that said, sort of how these conversations happen, again, focusing here on the United States for obvious reasons, a lot of people are resistant to messages about individual agency and climate because, understandably so, they fear that for the past 20 years, whenever activists talk about climate, it's turned into tiresome moralizing, right? Like,
0: sure.
1: Like, unless you change who you are and how you live, we're all going to die on a melting planet. And just people reject that, and I completely understand that. So is there a way to talk about adopting changes in one's individual life that don't have to succumb to the do this or, but it's a more sort of positive view of why one should participate in making positive tipping points?
0: Absolutely. You nailed it. And that's where those of us who are advocating for this have totally failed to tell a story of abundance. But it's a different kind of flourishing and abundance to the narrative maybe we've grown up with, but perhaps an even better one. So, I mean, if you were asking me why would I be eating less red meat in my diet? It's because I'm healthier that way. And I can tell you my dad and my granddad died of colorectal cancer, and that can be linked to red meat eating. Mm-hmm. So it's like a simple decision, right? But I'm also like really enjoying going to London, to a city now where it's way quieter. There's an ultra low emission zone. The air is cleaner. Less people are dying from air pollution. There's a lot. It's obvious to all the people in the great city of London that this is better, despite some small, you know, some people with megaphones are always going to resist the change. But yeah, it's all about a narrative of a flourishing in a sustainable way. And it's a different kind of growth as well. It's not like we're giving up on growth. No, I mean, maybe it's how we think about the things that are growing. I mean, we don't want to just grow kind of metrics like GDP that aren't necessarily making us happier. We're talking about, we've got more green space to enjoy. It's more accessible to the least well-off in society. There's a whole bunch of dimensions of this where, yeah, it's a collective charge for any of us involved, not just in the science, but in the communication to articulate this is a great future to strive towards. What's not to like in it? And it's not party political.
1: Well, Tim Lenton is chair in climate change and earth system science at the University of Exeter in the UK and author of Positive Tipping Points, How to Fix the Climate Crisis. Professor Lenton, it's been such a pleasure to speak with you. Thank you so much for joining us.
0: Thanks, Meghna.
1: I'm Meghna Chakrabarty. 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
5: I'm Michelle Martin at NPR and this station. 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
7: From WHYY in Philadelphia, this is Fresh Air. I'm Tanya Mosley in Los Angeles. Sean Combs founded Bad Boy Records and spent 3 decades as one of the most powerful men in hip-hop. Today, he's serving a federal prison sentence. And Rolling Stone reporter Cheyenne Roundtree spent years talking to the people who worked for him, many of them trying to break into the music business. In her new book, Bad Boy for Life, she lays out what those jobs actually required.
8: This was supposed to be a job in their career, and they had aspirations to work on music. And their life was revolving around supplying him drugs or helping him clean off disgusting hotel rooms or keeping their boss's domestic violence of his girlfriend a secret.
7: Also, film critic Justin Chang reviews the new action thriller, Your Mother, Your Mother, Your Mother. First News.
9: Live from NPR News in Washington, I'm Ryland Barton. CNN and MS Now say their reporters were blocked from covering President Trump's state dinner with Chinese President Xi Jinping at the White House. That comes after journalists from those outlets and Politico returned to the White House today following a federal judge's order for Trump to restore their access. NPR's Brian Mann reports on the president's response to the ruling.
10: Writing on his Truth Social platform, Trump again accused U.S. journalists without offering evidence of conspiring to make up false stories about him. Then, according to a pool report from press photographers with Trump today during his meeting with Xi, Trump reportedly made a joke about China having the friendliest press corps. China, of course, is a communist nation with the overwhelming government control over free speech and the press.
9: NPR's Brian Mann reporting. New York City police arrested more than 100 people outside the UN headquarters today. As Walter Wuthman of WNYC reports, activists protested Israeli Prime Minister Benjamin Netanyahu's speech to the General Assembly.
11: Hundreds of protesters shut down traffic at a major intersection near the UN headquarters. Dozens then refused police orders to leave the area, including Daria Lisa Avila Chevalier, a Democratic socialist and the nominee for an Upper Manhattan congressional seat.
12: Somebody, if it won't be our presidential administration or other elected officials, needs to know that accountability must happen, that you cannot enact a genocide and walk freely through the streets of New York.
11: The Israeli leader used his speech to dismiss accusations of genocide. Many of those arrested are political allies of Mayor Zoran Mamdani, whom Netanyahu frequently criticized in that speech. For NPR News, I'm Walter Wuthman in New York.
9: African leaders at the UN General Assembly are demanding reform at the Security Council to include permanent seats for African countries. Many African heads of state have expressed frustration over the continent's lack of permanent representation as they navigate global security issues. A grand jury has issued no indictments in the case of Nolan Wells, the teenager found dead off of the Mississippi coast in July. Attorneys for the family are sharing their findings, though, as questions remain. Elise Greg of the Gulf States Newsroom has more on findings from Wells' cell phone.
13: Forensic investigator Andrew Garrett at a press conference in Orlando talked through findings from the cell phone extraction.
14: Things were deleted on the phone from the time he last had the phone up until the time that his parents got the phone.
13: Garrett and his team have been working with attorney Ben Crump in his office. They combed through phone data, including Snapchat messages and group conversations. And what they eventually found appears to contradict earlier statements by the Jackson County prosecutor, who said a preliminary report indicated no messages were deleted since Wells' last use. For NPR News, I'm Elise Gregg in Jackson, Mississippi.
9: U.S. stock indexes ended roughly back where they started today after an up and down day. The S&P 500 was virtually unchanged. This is NPR News. Major Chinese auto group Geely has unveiled new charging technology that can recharge an electric vehicle battery from 10% to 70% in just 4.5 minutes. It's an attempt to narrow the gap with the conventional 5-minute gas refueling time. Chinese cars are effectively banned in the U.S. When President Trump took office, he vowed to dismantle the Education Department, saying that changes wouldn't affect sending money to America's neediest students.